0: Okay, that was the new music consort percussion ensemble with performing Lucas Foss's percussion quartet off of the Double Music Works for Percussion and Strings album. And let's see, that was composed in 1983 specifically composed for the New Music Consort. So there we go. And that's all I got to say about that, I guess. This record came out in 1985. So.
1: Don Cherry is next up.
0: And first off, starting us off, was Marion Brown with Once Upon a Time, A Children's Tale, off of Geechee Recollections.
1: And Don Cherry.
0: What year is that?
1: 73.
0: And then we got Don Cherry coming up, and what can you tell us about Don Cherry?
1: He's playing piano.
0: Some this one he maybe switches back and forth.
1: Yeah.
0: He plays some piano and some trumpet. His pocket trumpet or whatever.
1: Yeah. I think it is probably pocket.
0: And what year is this from?
1: 71, I think, is when it was recorded.
0: 71. This is off of the Blue Lake album, East. And they have it split into two parts. We're going to do both parts. Parts one and two, right?
1: Yep. They're on two different sides of a record, so we'll have to flip the record in the middle.
0: But. There'll be a slight pause in the middle.
1: Yeah.
0: But I hope you'll bear with us. Cool. So East, parts one and two. Don Cherry. This is Sean Sun's Spiritual Bouquet here on WVEW. We do this every Wednesday morning, 9 to 10:30 a.m. We're glad you could join us and hope you're enjoying yourself.

0: All right. And that was Don Cherry with East Parts 1 and 2 off of his Blue Lake LP. Recorded live in what, 1973?
1: One. 71.
0: And who else was performing on that?
1: Johnny Diani on bass and OK Tamiz on drums.
0: They were sounding sweet. And that was it, huh?
1: That was it.
0: Anything else to say about that?
1: No. It's cool stuff.
0: Yeah, Don Cherry on vocals also. We said he was doing piano and pocket trumpet. But then somebody was doing something, vibes or bells or...
1: Yeah, something weird.
0: Something weird, then we don't know. At the end. It's not listed on the record who that was, but...
1: But then again, we wouldn't know, as the notes are in Japanese.
0: Oh, right. Nothing that we could discern.
1: Yeah.
0: Cool. Well, you're listening to WVEW LP Brattleboro. That's 107.7 FM, your community radio station. This is Shaw and Son Spiritual Bouquet. We do this every Wednesday morning, 9 to 10:30 a.m., bringing you a collection of spiritual jazz, ambient, and avant-garde classical musics. We're happy you could join us. And hope you're enjoying it. If you would like to direct your attention over to the website, wvew.org. You could find out all kinds of info about the station. You can follow along with the live playlist or look up previous shows. And you could, if you're able and willing, you could hit the old Donate Now button. Or donate. I forget what it says. Maybe donate. It says donate. It's a blue button right on the main page.
1: Can't miss it.
0: Can't miss it. This year, 2026, marks 20 years on the air for Brattleboro Community Radio. So we have a special fun drive going, trying to raise $20,000 to commemorate the occasion. And if you could help us get there, that would be awesome. That would really set the station on firm financial ground and keep it going for another 20 years. I think this might be the last station that's actually in Brattleboro. So, anyway, keep it going if you can. And this is an all-volunteer-run effort here at VEW. And every bit helps. Cool. What's the... What? What
1: we got some good music coming up here.
0: Ah, good music coming up. Great. What do we have coming up next?
1: This is Charles Tyler from his record Eastern Man Alone. And this is the track Cha Lacey's Out East, I think. I think that's what it's called.
0: That's what this says.
1: I don't exactly know what that is about, but
0: yeah. But it has an echo of the Don Cherry East.
1: That's true.
0: So
1: cha,
0: maybe we have a theme going.
1: Indeed.
0: Do you know what year this is from?
1: 67, I think.
0: Oh, cool.
1: Or 68. Yeah, it was recorded in January of 1967.
0: Great. All right, well, we'll hit that right after this.
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0: The sweet sounds of
1: Jackie McLean.
0: Jackie McLean and company.
1: Ornette Coleman on trumpet there.
0: Ornette.
1: You wrote that piece as well.
0: And we had also Lamont Johnson.
1: Piano.
0: Piano. Scott Holt, bass. Billy Higgins, drums. That was 1967.
1: That was a very good record, too, definitely.
0: Jackie McLean, New and Old Gospel. And that track was Strange as It Seems.
1: It's very interesting. That is not on very many other people's records.
0: Yeah, so how did this happen, you think?
1: I don't know.
0: The trumpet player was sick and Ornette was walking by and they were like, can you play trumpet?
1: We got these sessions. I think he was probably like not actually that good at trumpet, so he didn't want to make his own record where he played trumpet. He just wanted to play trumpet on somebody else's record.
0: Good.
1: I don't know. He's pretty good at trumpet. Get some good sounds out of it.
0: Yeah.
1: But he's, you know, one of the greatest alto sax players, so.
0: Right.
1: It's a little goofy, but.
0: Right. Cool. And before that, we heard Charles Tyler, Cha Lacey's Out East off of Eastern Man Alone. Also 1967.
1: Yep.
0: And that had an interesting lineup because it had two basses and a cello. So what do we got? We got Charles Tyler, alto sax, Dave Baker, cello, Brent McKesson, bass, and Kent Brinkley, bass.
1: Very good stuff.
0: Yeah, that's a great sound with all those strings.
1: Yeah.
0: And like bowed and plucked together and
1: And plucked.
0: Bowed and plucked. Plucked and bowed.
1: Is that it for this break?
0: Do we have to say anything else?
1: Nah.
0: Well, we can let you know that I'm your old pal John Shaw here with Oscar. And this is Shaw and Son's Spiritual Bouquet, a show that you'll find every Wednesday morning here on WVEW, 9 to 10:30 a.m. Start your day off right with a smattering of spiritual jazz, ambient and avant-garde classical musics, and others dancing around the
1: edges. Haven't played an ambient in a few months, but
0: we're very heavily on the jazz the part of that, but we list that first, you know, that's like the prime thing.
1: Yeah.
0: And then we try to dabble some other stuff in, but anyway, thanks a lot everybody. Have a good week. We'll catch you next time.
2: 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I'm Alex Wise.

0: we've learned through feats of investigative journalism and documents that have been published that the oil industry engaged in a long-range campaign to promote climate denial. But when it comes to the methane story specifically, that story hasn't been fully told before.
1: If you've heard natural gas depicted as a more environmentally friendly fuel alternative as compared to traditional oil and gasoline, you're definitely not alone. Unfortunately, it's not true. This week on Sea Change Radio, we welcome two researchers from the Center for Climate Integrity, Rebecca Lieber and Rebecca John, to discuss their report profiling the natural gas industry's efforts over the past several decades to mislead the public about its products. We examine the dangers of methane gas emissions that were kept quiet for so many years, talk about the powerful messaging behind the word natural gas, and look at how effective the industry has been in positioning natural gas as a bridge fuel to fight climate change.

0: I'm joined now on Sea Change Radio by Rebecca John and Rebecca Lieber. They are researchers at the Center for Climate Integrity. Rebecca and Rebecca, welcome to Sea Change Radio.
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2: Hi, thanks for having us today.
0: So you two were the lead investigators for a big report that your organization just published. It's entitled The Fraud of Clean, in quotations, The Fraud of Clean Natural Gas, How Big Oil and Gas Created the Myth That Natural Gas is a Climate Solution. So before we start to unearth the findings of your report, maybe one of you could give us a brief overview of the Center for Climate Integrity and what the mission of the organization is all about.
1: Yeah, so I'm Rebecca Lieber, and sorry for making this so confusing with two Rebeccas, but I'm a researcher for the Center for Climate Integrity, and we are a nonprofit focused on accountability for the oil and gas industry for its deception and damages on climate change.
0: And could you give us an idea of the size of the organization and its history?
1: I believe our staff is around 30-something people. And the organization has focused on different areas of climate damages. We have a kind of a parallel project that has been focused on plastics. So the predecessor for this natural gas report, there was a report a couple years ago on the plastics deception. So that's just an example of the work. The natural gas project, though, really kicked off around about 2 years ago when I joined CCI. This is a report that builds on many years of work that both Rebecca and I have put in on this issue and the questions around natural gas and the industry creating this myth around clean gas. So while this project itself has been about 2 years in the works, it really rests on a large amount of work that preceded it.
0: Yes. So we've heard for decades that natural gas is this bridge fuel. It's clean. It's not ideal, but it's better than so many other alternatives out there. And it will help us get to net zero emissions and help fight climate change. Rebecca John, maybe you can give us a little bit of a history. It goes all the way back almost 60 years to when the industry actually knew the dangers of natural gas.
2: Yeah, sure. What you see in the documents and what you see in the history is this very long history of the gas industry selling itself, selling its product as clean. Better for the air, better for the environment. And that begins in the late 60s, very early 70s. And then as you move through the decades and people become concerned about climate change, the science of climate change becomes stronger and more accepted. The gas industry faces a threat to its business from concerns about climate change and from use of fossil fuels. And at that point, given that carbon dioxide was really the main greenhouse gas that people were concerned about in the mid-1980s, the gas industry starts to expand on its clean image that it had built up since the early 1970s and scale it up to argue that gas not only could help with air pollution concerns, but it was also the fossil fuel to use that could, in fact, reduce greenhouse gas emissions. And it took the lessons that it had learned over these previous decades and very effectively employed them in this incredibly successful campaign to sell gas as a climate solution, and one that has continued from the late 80s, early 90s up to the present day.
0: Rebecca Lieber, what are some of the most effective tools that the industry used to perpetuate this myth that natural gas is just fine and dandy?
1: Yeah, so the methods are a big part of this report and our findings of the various vehicles that the industry used to get this message to the public, policymakers, and really establish this myth around gas that has been long lasting, and we see the repercussions today. So a lot of these will sound familiar if you know the story around the tobacco industry and its deception over the harms of cigarette smoke. In fact, there are some of the same actors that and PR consultants that worked with the gas industry as worked with tobacco. So those tactics include sponsoring their own research and scientific studies that muddied the waters on natural gas's impacts on health and the climate. Another was very heavy advertising campaigns that really indoctrinated the public to this idea that gas is clean and better than every other kind of fuel or the alternative of electricity, and hiring lots of consultants, the sponsoring independent seeming work through the Gas Research Institute, which had this aura of, it seemed independent in that it had Institute in its title. In fact, the founding documents show that this was part of the intention in establishing it. But when you look at the board, the funding for this group, all of that was very tightly controlled by the gas industry itself. It was another arm of the industry. So this campaign we're talking about here was really multifaceted. It wasn't just one tactic at one time, but a very long-ranging campaign taken on by multiple groups representing the industry.
0: So let's dive into the science if we can. We know about methane gas release, but is that something that had been buried by the oil and gas industry as being harmful, or is there more to the story than that?
2: Yeah, so there is a little bit more to the story than that. And what you've got are two things going on. There's the science on the industry's methane emissions and how much was being released into the atmosphere from its operations. And at the same time, you have the science, atmospheric science, about understanding of methane as a greenhouse gas. And both of those things really pick up in the 1960s. So we have found, as part of the investigation, we have an industry review that was commissioned by the American Petroleum Institute in 1968, in which they were informed that methane from oil fields and from gas distribution systems was escaping into the atmosphere. And then they were also told at this point that methane from fossil fuels had been detected in the atmosphere. So we know that they were connecting the dots on that as early as the late 60s. And what we see as the science develops, we also parallel track in our report how industry is monitoring these developments at every stage. And in fact, sometimes it was sponsoring this research itself and receiving the news direct from its own scientists. So you have this growing awareness of the gas industries and the oil and gas industry's own methane emissions across the 60s, 70s, and 80s. And particularly, there's a very powerful study from 1979 that this outfit that Rebecca was just talking about, the Gas Research Institute funded, looking into gas that was, say, being wasted at oil fields and gas distribution facilities, and finding that there was a large quantity of gas that was being released. Some of it was being reported, but it also registered that significant amounts were not being reported, and these could be 4 to 5 times the reported amounts. So we know that in 1979, they were aware that their methane emissions were much larger than the statistics that were being shown on paper. And by this point, the industry were also knew about methane as a greenhouse gas, because we have a very important NASA study from 1976, which was the first to calculate the potential warming power of increasing methane releases into the atmosphere. And this really put the whole world on notice, including the industry, that methane was a greenhouse gas that needed to be taken account of and considered. But despite this, the industry continued to sell gas as energy for the future throughout the 1980s, and to continue to argue that gas was an environmental solution. And very quickly then, over the early 80s, we have 3 studies that we know the industry knew about. In fact, one of them was funded by industry, tracking the fact that methane was growing in the atmosphere at the rate of 2% per year, and that then this methane could be traced to fossil fuel operations. And then in 1985, exactly, a big study that broke through to the cover of the New York Times, so really became public knowledge that fossil fuel emissions, fossil fuel operations were directly contributing to increases in methane, which when taken together could account for as serious a greenhouse problem. Sorry, when taken together with other trace gases, as they were called, could account for as serious a problem for climate as carbon dioxide.

0: This week's show is dedicated to the memory of Glenn Hansard, a wonderful musician who just passed away at the age of 56. This is Alex Wise on Sea Change Radio, and I'm speaking to Rebecca John and Rebecca Lieber from the Center for Climate Integrity. So, Rebecca John, as you were just spelling out the history of the oil and gas industry's efforts to hide a lot of the pernicious effects of natural gas, up till maybe 10, 15 years ago, the environmental side of natural gas was pretty much limited to fracking and human health concerns in terms of the real publicity. We saw movies like Gasland, and fracking was presented to the American public in political debates and stuff. It was more like the emissions issues were glossed over, and it was really much more of a human health concern for a local issue. And so then it would say, well, yeah, so some of these people in communities might suffer, but globally, natural gas is so much better than what we've been doing. It's a bridge fuel. So how did the industry succeed in keeping those two worlds, the emissions versus the local human health crises, separate, and then use that to their advantage?
1: Yeah, I'll just say quickly, and then Rebecca Lieber can add if she likes. It's true. The picture you're painting is testament to the industry's success in its campaign and its messaging, that public concern was not more pronounced about methane emissions as a greenhouse gas issue and as a climate problem. And how are they so successful? Well, the industry deployed what they called as a total advocacy effort. And I think that sums up their entire campaign really well. They used advertising, catchy slogans. They maximized the clean myth that they spent decades building up, leveraging it into expanding that into gas as a climate solution, building on all that goodwill that they built up with the public. But they also carried out their other tactic, the other branch of their group of tactics, which was to fund research that undermined or discredited independent science that was claiming, arguing, showing, demonstrating the harms of gas, the harms of methane. And they carried on doing this year after year. And they also very effectively worked to sell, as you mentioned, gas as a bridge fuel, arguing that it was going to be a bridge to a transition. So that was a very positive, hopeful message, and a lot of people were carried along with that message. But in fact, that message that it could be a solution, that it was even an interim solution, was based on a very shaky grounds. It was actually based on a falsehood that is contained within a gas industry funded study that it jointly carried out with the EPA between 1990 and 1996, that became the cornerstone of US methane emissions estimates. And it was on this basis that the figure, a very low figure for the industry's methane emissions, was produced, and which they then argued extensively that justified the approach of expanding gas to reduce greenhouse gas emissions. But when you lift the lid on that and you look into the study as we did, we filed a Freedom of Information Act request and obtained some records through that public records request, which really shone a massive light on this study and showed just how flawed the basis for those gas industry claims were. But unfortunately, you know, this is now 30 years later, and a lot of methane has been put into the atmosphere since then.
0: We look at the EPA today under the Trump administration as this runaway rogue organization in so many ways. It's foxes guarding the hen house. But what went wrong at the EPA in the early 90s to come up with this report? And maybe you can explain its failings.
2: I think, like you point out to many people today, the idea of agency capture might not be the most surprising, but there are a lot of implications that came from this story 30 years ago that are important to revisit today and to understand. And that's because the EPA, essentially, as Rebecca was talking about, turned over its technical review to industry panelists and essentially ceded a lot of the independent scrutiny, and they ceded review to the industry.
0: why would they cede review to the industry? Was it just a question of resources, or was there something more malicious at play?
2: What we have to go on are the records from some EPA officials that Rebecca had obtained through a FOIA request. So taking them at their word in what they wrote in memos at the time. The EPA officials, including the project manager, admitted that one of the problems was lack of capacity and lack of expertise. So the lack of capacity, this remember, was the 90s. So this is on the EPA is essentially dealing with the consequences of the Reagan administration before it and years of cuts to its budget, even while the EPA had an expanding purview over over clean air and eventually climate change. So one of these issues was capacity. Another was the expertise, because industry had so much control over the methodology of this study, including the data collection itself and the site selection. The EPA officials admitted they wouldn't, and I'm paraphrasing here, but that they wouldn't be able to find errors even if they could look.
0: That's a pretty sweeping, bold statement.
1: Yeah, what they said was the deputy division director said he was unlikely to find problems even if they do exist. So he was really admitting on paper, and we can see it in his handwritten notes that we have through the public records request, saying he just didn't have the knowledge, the expertise to be able to assess and properly evaluate the data and the methodology that the study was based on, and this very low methane emissions estimate that the study found overall was based upon.
2: Yeah, exactly. So these were a couple of reasons why the study ended up where it was. But whether you ascribe a malicious motive from the EPA itself, I think is irrelevant here, because this study had a tremendous impact for decades. So the results were suitable to industry's purposes to make the case that gas was better than coal and oil, and that it could serve, quote, as a bridge fuel and a climate solution. This is something that the industry then turns aggressively to promote, that the EPA study that they had lots of control over essentially proves that point. And the study itself, the approaches, its methane estimates and emissions factors ends up being influential for years. And we're talking about not just Republican administrations, but Democratic administrations relying on these numbers to make policy decisions. So this study became influential again in driving Obama administration decisions. It plays a key role in our greenhouse gas inventory estimates and has for years. And one reason that scientists have pointed to why the federal government consistently underestimates methane emissions are some problems, underlying problems with this study. So we do have in writing a lot of what went wrong at the time, but there is such a long tail for the consequences here, and the level of industry control really shaping what was a runaway successful campaign.

0: This is Alex Wise on Sea Change Radio, and I'm speaking to Rebecca John and Rebecca Lieber from the Center for Climate Integrity. So, Rebecca John, can you speak to the effectiveness of the branding campaign of the word natural in natural gas? This is, it sounds like natural flavorings, or it's just like an organic peach that you might be eating. The word natural was very effective, was it not?
1: The word natural is very effective. I mean, it goes back, the usage of the word natural gas, the phrase natural gas, goes back to actually the late 1800s. And it's been a term that's been used for that long. And it was really used in a very technical way to differentiate between gas that could just come out of the ground being natural and gas that you had to create either like synthetically, as in coal gas. And so that's where the usage comes from. No doubt it's been very useful to the gas industry to continue that terminology because it does. It makes it seem, you know, trees are natural, plants are natural. It makes it seem something positive and nice. But as far as finding any documents that specifically showed the industry consciously seeking to use and perpetuate this term natural gas, we didn't come across anything like that. But what we did come across again and again and again is the industry seeking to brand gas as clean. I mean, we see in the 1970s it funding J. Walter Thompson, you know, looking to the myth makers of corporate America to kind of absolutely carve out this image for the industry. So the first campaign that they used in this sphere was, the tagline was gas, clean energy for today and tomorrow. And that began in 1972. And it's, you know, you can see it's such a powerful slogan, but it was one that was very prescient because, of course, here we are in 2026 and gas is the prime energy source for the US and many other countries around the world.
0: So what is the Center for Climate Integrity hoping to get out of this report, and what is the goal behind it, and how do you two hope that it changes the debate around this fuel?
1: Yeah, well, I mean, what I would like to say is, first and foremost, I think our motivation for carrying out this investigation and writing this report was just to find out more about this untold chapter of history. You know, we're very familiar with the industry's carbon dioxide deception. And from our research over many years going back, it was clear that there was a similar thing happening with methane, but we didn't have the documents behind the scenes to show that. And this investigation we wanted to pursue, we wanted to see what really happened, which big actors were involved. We wanted to put some flesh on the bones of the, you know, external picture that we could see beginning to form. And that's, I think, what we have done here. We have really just, you know, said what's told people what's happened. This is what happened to the best of our knowledge, and we're trying to fill in this big historical gap, this big piece of missing jigsaw, and to present this evidence, you know, all the documents we found and are included in the report we've made public, so that it's open access for journalists, for academics, for researchers, for anybody interested in this history, which is so important to all of us living, I think, on the planet today, and future generations, that it's out there. So that's our number one priority. I think that, you know, we live in democracies, and our vote is based on free activity, and the quality of our electoral voice is only based on the quality of information we get. So all of this hopefully will go out towards helping our democracy more robust and people being able to make better decisions.
2: I will just add that the questions we answer here have been questions I've had for many years before taking on this challenge, doing reporting on the oil and gas industry. This is something that I have come across a lot. I've heard people just wonder, what's the deal with natural gas? We've learned through feats of investigative journalism and documents that have been published that the oil industry engaged in a long-range campaign to promote climate denial. But when it comes to the methane story specifically, that story hasn't been fully told before. So really the aim for this project was putting some heft behind, how do we get those answers and where are those answers?
0: So I applaud you both for the excellent report. We will be linking to it on seachangeradio.com. People can go to climateintegrity.org to learn more about it and read it. Rebecca John and Rebecca Lieber, thanks so much for being my guests on Sea Change Radio.
3: 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Wonderful questions. Thank you.
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eyes, full of beer, full of cries, in a drunken down fight. 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

The Brattleboro Food Co-op is a community-owned food cooperative in downtown Brattleboro, owned by over 9,000 active shareholders. 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

Doug. It's July 3rd, and it's the last day I'm going to have not to be running. I've always loved these piers on the west side. I think they're slated for destruction, and I think that's a terrible thing. It really is beautiful here on the pier on the west coast of Manhattan.

0: cynical, Bill. 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I think they can handle it, but they can't hide their disgust. A lot of
1: them. They've been very civilized today.
0: Yeah, they've been very cool about it. I think actually it's no surprise for them to

0: 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Some new batteries. And this temple removed. Anyway, we're going in now to the Black Hole. 1989. A piece? Is that my burger?
1: Yeah.
0: Well, I want it well done. That looks raw. I'm not going to eat that like that. This burger smells so good. Gosh, it really is great out here.
1: A nice breeze.
0: A nice breeze that's blowing all the smoke in our faces.
1: My father feeding. Long time.
0: Yes, it's beautiful on the pier and beautiful here. Now we're home, Black Owl. 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Oh boy, we're hot dogs. 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

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Charlie, don't want another beer. Tonight I'm gonna drink my tears. Matilda's come back to me. Go ask the maid if she heard what I said. Tell her to change the sheets on the bed. Matilda's come back to me. Fellas, don't leave me tonight. Tonight I'm going back to fight. Wretched Matilda's inside. My heart, stop beating so. Just make as if you didn't know. Matilda's come back to me. My heart, I don't want you to say she's lovelier than when she went away. Matilda, come back to me. My heart, stop being overjoyed. 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Fellas, please don't go away. Tell me that I mustn't stay. Matilda's coming back today. My hands just start to shake again when you remember all the pain. Matilda's come back to me. You wanna beat her black and blue, but don't you do it, I beg of you. Matilda's

My hands, you want to touch her now, but please try and be strong somehow. But Tilda's here, she's coming now. Champagne right away. I know you've been saving it for a holiday, but Matilda's come back to me. Go ask the maid if she heard what I said. Tell her to change the sheets on the bed. Matilda's come back to me. My friends, don't count on me no more. I've gone and crashed through heaven's door. My sweet Matilda's here once more.

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0: 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Hi, my name is Johanna. I am the host of Post Punk Romantics. I'm here every Wednesday from 1 to 3, and it's a gorgeous day. I didn't mow the lawn. I have the whole week off, so I decided I'd probably get to that tomorrow or later. You know, sometimes people, well, mow their lawns before dinner, after dinner. My schedule is all over the place. And so, I mentioned last week that I've been watching, or I should say binging, although it's hard to say binging. The show's pace is not a binge pace of a show. That is The Bear. And what's crazy is that the music on the show is either music that I've played, which is really a ton of it, or music that I've wanted to play, or music that I've played so recently that I can't play it today, I think. Yeah, no, I don't think so. And so today's show might be a little interesting as far as its mood. And what's going to be funny is that the opening track by Love and Rockets is called Haunted When the Minutes Drag. I only say that because it's 8 minutes long, and I'm not going to interrupt the flow of the music just to cut away and say, oh, hey, there was that 8 minute song. Now I'm going to play more. So I'm just going to let it go. I started thinking about that today. So that's how I'm going to do it. And let me think, what else do we have to say? Well, I have to say, oh, right. WVEW.org is our website, and there is a fabulous donate button right there. And we are celebrating our 20th anniversary this year. And actually, that's on September 1st. And, you know, we're the only locally based terrestrial radio station. You know, yes, we are the only ones like in a physical space. And, you know, I'm not a bot. I'm not AI. I'm just me. And just a volunteer. So please go to that donate button site part of the website. Think about it and do what you can. That would be great. All right, so I should just shut up and we should move on.

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Wonton and the turtle gone slowly slip away. 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

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I know it seems that friends are right. Hello, daylight, goodbye, night. But stillness is so quiet here. Think I'll slowly slip away. What can I do by myself? It's good to hear from someone else. It's good to hear a crazy voice. Will not slip away. Will not slip away. If I have to live in fear, my ideas will slowly slip away. If I have to live in fear, I'm afraid my life will slip away. If you can't see me past my door, why, your thoughts could slowly slip away. If I have to lock the door, another life exists no more, slip away. Friends have said to lock the door, watch out for what comes through that door. They said the factory must change, but I don't

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Indeed. Wow. Grace Jones. That was cool. I like that song. Walking in the Rain from her 1981 album, Night Clubbing. Before that, Lou Reed and John Cale. That was originally from the Songs for Drella, kind of a dedication to Andy Warhol, duo album. And that was, there is a The Sire Years compilation, which is like all Lou Reed and then Lou Reed John Cale from 2015. And then, of course, there is the John Cale Brian Eno collaboration, which there will be two songs from that album because, well, they kept playing it all over the Bear. And starting out was a very amazing song that, I don't, for 8 minutes, it didn't bore me at all. I hope you enjoyed it. Love and Rockets with Haunted When the Minutes Drag from the seventh Dream of Teenage Heaven album of 1985. Hi, my name's Johanna. I've been binge watching The Bear, and it's kind of real, it's kind of fake, it's kind of made up and not as drastic as even some of the stories I've heard firsthand from people who have worked in restaurants in the big cities. But this show takes place in Chicago, and I believe it's Chicago. Yeah, I should know. And well, this next song, well, it plays more than once throughout the series, and it won't be the only song we hear from this band.

Yes, Radiohead, Nice Dream from their 1995 The Bends album. And I hope I didn't lose you on the track before that. Of course, I didn't realize, I guess, how long that Nine Inch Nails. Yes, that was Nine Inch Nails Together from Ghosts 5 Together. And it was the 10th studio album by Nine Inch Nails, and it was released as a free download on March 26, 2020, as a show of a solidarity with the band's fans during COVID-19. And it was a follow-up to their, of course, 2008 instrumental album, Ghosts 1 through 4. And apparently it was released simultaneously with their 11th album, Ghost 6. And it was co-produced Trent Reznor and Atticus Ross. And starting out, Strange Currencies, yes, from the ever so interesting Monster album, so dirty. It seemed like a dirty, like scratchy album that came out. When did it come out? 94. Wow. Yeah. And that was in the movie More Than Once. A lot of songs are in the movie More Than Once. And I think fairly obscure and people wouldn't know any of them. But I think this song may have perked a few ears if you were grew up in the 80s. And I think it may have only been played once.

Of course, that album gave us Running Up That Hill, but that song is, well, shorter. Let's see how much shorter. Well, not that much. It's about half as long. But that Kate Bush, The Morning Fog. I'm watching the show The Bear, and it's just amazing how well they incorporate songs into the show. Before that, one of my favorite all-time albums, as I sit here and I go, that is definitely in the top 20, if not top 10. That is Brian Eno and John Cale collaborating on the album Wrong Way Up, 36 years old, with the song Spinning Away. It's very wonderful. Go check it out. And starting out, the Cocteau Twins with Pearly Dewdrops. I kept thinking she said rods and cones, but it was ruddy cups. I'm like, whatever. It's all about the days when we didn't have the internet to check on what the actual lyrics were if they did not include them in the album. And hi, my name's Johanna. My show is Post Punk Romantics, and I'm here every Wednesday from 1 to 3. Today, I'm acknowledging all the post-punk new wave kind of music that was in the TV show or TV series The Bear, all about restaurant living life, personal life, etc. And I don't know, I was late to the show, no pun intended. And here we go.

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Oingo Boingo, we close our eyes from the album Boingo, B-O-I-N-G-O. Mm-hmm. That was from 1987. Let me see, my life, not my private life, but yeah, there we go. And before that, the Replacements with Within Your Reach from their Hootenanny album. And starting out, the Talking Heads, of course, with The Big Country from their More Songs About Buildings and Food. Again, we're celebrating or acknowledging all the music that was picked for the TV series The Bear. And whether you liked it or didn't like it, or like the music, didn't like it, like, you know, I just was reminded so much about all the music that I love and like to play on my show, Post Punk Romantics. And I hope you're enjoying it. I was going to mention back when I played that John Cale Lou Reed song, that it's amazing that John Cale didn't have more vocals in the Velvet Underground, but then again, that sound just wouldn't have been the same. So we're going to hear some solo John Cale from, 1970, the year I was born.

Yes, live stuff always cuts off at odd times. That would be Neely Finn. Anytime, live at the St. James from the Seven Worlds Collide. Before that, Squeeze, Goodbye Girl from the Cool for Cats album. And starting out, Mr. John Cale with Big White Cloud from his Vintage Violence album from 1970. All right, we're about to revisit David Byrne because, you know, again, the Bear soundtrack had repeats and not so much repeats, not the band, but maybe somebody from the band and not the band, but that band. And then we'll hear another track from Brian Eno, John Cale, and maybe some more replacements, followed by more REM. And here we go.

And another track from the Brian Eno, John Cale, Wrong Way Up album with Lay My Love. Not all songs, of course, are also poppy. There are some of those, there are quieter John Cale, piano-esque. Check it out. And before that, David Byrne with Glass, Concrete, and Stone from his Grown Backwards album. And starting out was Elvis Costello, not David Byrne. Elvis Costello and the Attractions with Beyond Belief from the Imperial Bedroom album. Mm-hmm. And, well, Eddie Vedder was the person who sang this song first within the TV series as it aired. However, this is the classic, but I will get to the Eddie Vedder, Eddie Vedder version at some point in the near future.

Yes, the star of the show, Carmine, was always half a world away, thinking about the present, the past, mostly the past, of course, and amazing. And this song, then the two songs before it were songs I just got up off the couch and started jumping around the house. Half a World Away from their Out of Time album. Before that, Can't Hardly Wait from the Please to Meet Me album. And starting out, yes, Special Beat Service, Save It for Later. We'll hear the Eddie Vedder version someday. If I haven't played it already, I don't think I have. Here comes my last three songs.

0: And pretty much nobody will know who that was. It was a B-side, actually, from Kim Deal, formerly of the Pixies and the Breeders. And it was called Wish I Was. Before that, Mystery Achievement, of course, from the Pretenders' first self-titled album. And not three songs. I'm running out of time. And I will save some of the other fabulous tunes from the TV show The Bear for another time. 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Thank you very much for listening. I hope you have a great week.
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Hi. Oops. Hi. This is Keeping It Real. And sorry for being late. I'm 2 minutes late. Sorry about that. Like I said, this is Keeping It Real. I'm DJ C. And yes, my show starts at 3, from 3 to 5 again. And starts rebroadcast from 6 to 8 on Friday mornings. And yes, I have a show for you today, and it is a combination of two shows that I did, maybe three actually. I'm taking music from one, music and clips from one, and clip from another. Actually, something that some friends of mine were part of. And so these are all come from things I've done before. So anyway, I'm going to get started here, getting these things queued up. And if I can find my, let's see, I don't know that I can find my thing here that has it. You know, I'm not sure. I'm not sure where it is. So anyway, I'll let Megaseg play. No, actually, what I'll do is, wait a minute. First, I need to record myself. There. Okay, yes. Yeah. So anyway, like I said, this is Keeping It Real. And I am going to bring up some music here so that you can hear something else while I'm getting everything together. No, not that one. Okay, so anyway, let me get everything together here for excuse me, for you. Where are you? Something in my throat. So and I had to rush over here, and I have something in my throat that just won't go away. Okay, so let me I keep forgetting that I have to log into Spotify. I mean, not Spotify, yeah, in order to get things together here. So while I am in the process of doing that, like I said, I will have some music for you. And hopefully I can bring that up for you. So let's see what is going on here. Okay, so I kind of lost my page. I have no idea where it is. Okay, so that's not what I wanted. Okay, having trouble. Oh, there it is. Okay, so let me do that. I'm sorry I'm talking. I'm sorry I'm talking to you while I'm doing this, but there's really no other way to 940. Was that 940? Okay, so let me, kind of having to go back and forth, so 334. Okay, I'll have something for you in just a minute. Okay. All right, so here we go. Should have it here. All right, we're in business. So let me play something from something else I did. All right, here we go.

0: Okay, I apologize. I'm trying to get this thing that I want to play up. But first, probably what I should do is tell you, or at least when I figure out what this is that I have written down here, I can go forward and let's see. I'm not sure what I just did, but anyway. So anyway, let me go here. Let's see. That might be okay.
1: It's true.
0: Okay, so let me back up a little. Okay, so oh, I made a mistake on that. Okay. So let me go here, but no, that's too far. Okay, so I think I'll start there. And let me give a nod to some of our underwriters. Let's see, who can I bring up here? Maybe this is it. Let me see. Yep, I think I got the right one. Okay, here we go.
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0: All right, that track I just played was by Peach Kelly Pop called Cut Me Off.
1: A first. As soon as I can get them. As soon as I can figure out where it is. Okay, here we go. And I hope it's audible.
2: How can I wake up my friends and family? So I'm going to answer this question that I get all the time, and it's an answer that sometimes people don't like to hear, but I'm going to explain why I think it's true. So in evolutionary astrology, way back in the 90s, when a guy named Jeffrey Wolf Green founded this type of astrology, which is a type of astrology that I practice, he stated that 70% of the population lives in a consensus state, which is basically a herd mentality. So these are the literal NPCs of the world. So they don't form independent thought. When they want to know what their opinions are on certain topics, they just look to the external world. So these kinds of people will tend to get the most offended when you present them certain views that go outside of their paradigm, because their beliefs actually represent unconscious security needs. So they

consciously gain security in trusting the mainstream media, celebrities, the experts, the government. They basically can't really think for themselves, so they seek security in outsourcing their opinions to the outer world. And moving from this consensus herd mentality to the next stage, which is an individuated state, is actually often a traumatic process, because instead of trusting the external world like you always have, the government, the authorities, you actually have to learn how to trust self as an inner guidance system instead. And in order to do that, you actually have to decondition and undo a lot of what you thought was true about yourself and the world in the process. So this is a really alienating and lonely process by design, because in order to discover who you are, you actually have to separate from the herd to begin with. And the thing is, you can't actually force people out of this state. It has to come from an inner calling. So it has to come from them realizing that there is something different inside of them that can't be explained by the expert, science, celebrities, government. And in my view, it really takes a certain ripeness of the soul to even want to go down that path, because it's not easy. Most people will actually refuse the call of their individuation again and again and again, because their unconscious security needs to stay in the unknown, the known rather, of the consensus is so strong. So you don't want to like hate them for that. It's actually a necessary stage in their own soul's development. And this is why trying to wake up family, friends, and others in general is almost always a failed project. And really, how I feel about it, the best thing you can do in these times is focus on your own soul evolution and find something unique about you that you can bring back to the world. And the reason why I'm saying that is because it is the most highly individuated and spiritualized people who actually create the next consensus. And they don't do this by forcefully trying to wake up the people who are asleep. They do this by bringing back their true essence, their true nature, and their soul gifts back to the consensus, where they can uplift, inspire, and show people there's a different way to be.

Okay, sorry for the dead air. I had to try to speed this up a little bit so I can get to the thing that I actually want to, the other thing that I wanted to play from my old, from one of my old shows. And yes, that was my old voice a little bit before this last thing, this last clip I played. So it's kind of tricky getting it just right. But anyway, here we go.

0: Je puce.
1: One thing's for certain, this thing isn't working. Let's be here in person. It's always the same. How you been? You've been great. I'm not getting through to you.

0: I'm a mom of two in Fairfax County. This is my oldest. And my husband and I have a difficult decision to make this fall as he is approaching preschool age, and we are faced with the decision of whether or not we are going to put our child in public school system where Fairfax County has decided to move forward with instituting gender studies in elementary school. Despite having done a study group, a focus group in the community to see if parents even wanted this. And when parents said no, the board voted 16-0 and said we're moving forward anyways. This shows clearly that they see parents not as partners, but as an obstacle for their agenda. And I have a really hard time looking at him and going, here, I'm just going to give you over to people who do not want to partner with me in how you're going to be raised. School and education is a huge part of a child's life. And early childhood is supposed to be filled with exploration and creativity and fun, not debating issues that are for adults to handle. These kinds of topics should be introduced sensitively and by parents who are raising their children with their values, not with an ideology passed down from the top.
1: Okay, now I'm going to go to the main thing that I wanted to play. Let's see if I can find it. That's big enough. Let's see here. 150. Okay, let's see. I can get it done. Oh, here we go. I think it was here. That might be it.
2: Okay, so welcome everybody to this event. Thank you all so much for coming. My name is Safira Ramishbar. I serve as a representative for the Baha'i International Community to the United Nations. It's so wonderful to see so many faces here, so many friends for this event. I'm here with a wonderfully esteemed panel. The title of this event is Humanity's Transition from Adolescence to Maturity. And so today we're going to be exploring this notion of humanity kind of moving from this stage of adolescence with its fits and starts of a humanity coming of age to a place of maturity. And it's so wonderful to be here at the Parliament of the World's Religions with you all exploring these points of commonality. So today we're going to be exploring aspects of human identity, what it means to craft a shared vision and a common purpose for humanity, and what our vision for the future of humanity looks like as we move collectively towards this stage of maturity. So I'm going to turn to our panelists. I'm going to give a very brief introduction, but our panelists will introduce themselves, say a little bit about their work, and one of the first questions we're going to pose to our panelists is, what is their understanding of human identity? And how that understanding plays out in their work and in their lives. So I'm joined here today by Councillor Nwandi Lawson, Dr. Derek Smith, Nanaba Fogarth-Bowman, and Dr. Joy DeGruy. So please join me in welcoming such a wonderful panel. So I'm first going to turn to Nwandi and ask Nwandi to say a little bit about her work, to introduce herself, and how her conception of human identity unfolds in her life and in her work.
3: Well, thank you so very much. It's a pleasure to see everyone this afternoon. I'm Nwandi Lawson. I am from Atlanta, Georgia, and as was indicated, I serve the Baha'i Faith as a member of the Continental Board of Counselors for the Americas. I'm also professionally, I work in media, and so I have a background in news production, documentary production, and media consulting. So in terms of human identity, becoming familiar with the Baha'i Faith about a little over 20 years ago was really, really revolutionary for me in terms of helping me to develop a vision for the oneness of humanity and the fact that the identity of a human being is that of the soul. So these are all things that one can say, and if they were just bumper sticker slogans, it would be very easy to say my true identity is that of the soul and all people are one. However, in my work, both professionally and anything that I try to do in terms of service, we have to put those things to the test. Actually, Baha'u'llah, the prophet of the Baha'i faith, said that the earth is but one country and mankind its citizens. So with that truth in mind, we actually have to take steps together, whether in our professional work or in our service to our communities, to try to find out what does that really look like. And so, I mean, I think as we go through a few of the questions, we can talk about it a little bit more as to what some of the examples of that are. But for me, the nonstop and exciting object of learning is figuring out how in practice people begin to act more and more as if we belong to just one human family. But that's not, again, I don't put that out there as though it were a bumper sticker slogan. It requires quite a lot of effort on our part.
4: So the first question, as I understood it, we had the questions ahead of time. So other people did need to prepare, but I think I had to prepare. I'll just say it's wonderful to see everyone. I'm happy to be here, especially old friends from Chicago who I haven't seen in a long time. So wonderful to see everyone. My name is Derek Smith. I live in Claremont, California, just outside of Los Angeles. I serve in the Baha'i community in the capacity of an auxiliary board member. I also serve on the executive committee of the Association for Baha'i Studies and with the Wilmette Institute as well. And then in my professional work, I teach in the literature department and the Department of Africana Studies in the Claremont Colleges. And my specialty is African-American cultural texts with obviously particularly literature. And so this question of like, what is human identity? What does it mean to me? Is a very simple one, very straightforward. I was glad we were taking the simple ones first. And, you know, I think like this is like the question that's at the heart of like philosophy. You know, what does it mean to be a human being? What does it mean to live the life that a human being should? And I think from the Baha'i perspective, one of the things that comes to mind for me when we think of human identity is that of the nobility of the soul, the potential nobility that is inherent in every human being, and that we are special creations in the world of creation. In the known universe, there is nothing like the human consciousness, right? Science will forever be searching after the rudiments, the mechanisms that actually make human consciousness what it is, the ability to perceive and to imagine and to love endlessly and deeply, right? And so that capacity that we have as individuals gives us our nobility, especially that capacity to love and serve selflessly. That sets us apart from all other created beings. And so I think of these things when I think of the mystery of human identity. And Baha'u'llah has said in the voice of God that man is my mystery and I am his mystery. And it's the fact that we all bear this wonderful and mysterious being within us, this soul, that lends all of us this common human identity, which we are meant to sort of cherish, I think. I think in my own sort of life and professional work, I'll just say, like, my mother was blonde and blue-eyed. My father is brown-skinned, African-American. My mother's family, she was from Germany. None of the people in my family on that side speak English, hardly. My father's father, he didn't have the opportunity to read or write. These two people came and produced me and then lived in the Caribbean. So I grew up in the Afro-Caribbean context. I married a woman who's from Jordan with Persian background and speaks Arabic as her first language. Our three kids are the beneficiaries of this sort of great array of what we could call secondary identities, right? And so for me, thinking about the relationship between these secondary identities and our primary identity as a soul, right, has been so fundamental. And so that's also kind of what brought me to my work in African-American cultural studies, because that same question is there at the heart of African-American literature, I would say. And so just to keep it simple and quick, right, one of the great texts, probably some of y'all are familiar with it, of African-American literature is called Invisible Man, right? And of course, what is that about? It's about the way in which that secondary identity of racial categorization of blackness covers over and blinds people from the primary identity, that spiritual identity, that human identity that each person really longs to express and can only fully express through the love received from others. That's what gives us our potential to express our common humanity. And this capacity to love others is what we need to develop as we try and live out our human identity.
5: Greetings, friends. I am coming to you all from the Navajo Nation, Navajo land in northern Arizona. Most of you may know of Arizona as a desert, but we come from the high desert people, and it snows there. So greetings from the Diné Nation, and as well as from the indigenous friends that I am associated with. They send their love to this gathering this afternoon. Describe human identity. Well, as we are becoming aware of more the history of the original inhabitants of this land, it is met with much pain, but also so much hope for a bright future. It was in the 1960s that my grandparents were teaching and living off the Navajo reservation. And they had kept ceremony very quiet and sacred and humble in their lives, but they were out there really searching for their community and for the medicine people of Pine Springs teachings out there that testify to the nobility of the human soul. They had come across the Baha'i faith, and they immediately recognized that this is a revelation to carry not only the Navajo people, but a global society forward on a path that is good and beautiful. So in one's upbringing on dirt roads and no electricity, this has been the identity that my community and the Baha'is, I am a Baha'i, fourth generation Baha'i, and so this coherence of the spiritual and material world was very clear to me at a young age, to be able to think about one's identity on a spiritual path, that we're essentially spiritual beings. And my grandparents would say, we've forgotten how to be spiritual people, but there is an ancient remembering, and there is a story unfolding, a story of humanity's progress through the ages, propelled by God's messengers, messengers who have been guiding humanity through its long-awaited stages of development, and now to the dawn of its maturity. So I work with the Baha'i Inspired Program. It's an internationally recognized curriculum called the Junior Youth Spiritual Empowerment Program. And much healing takes place at this adolescent age. And as we know, Baha'u'llah has come at this critical point when humanity is itself experiencing burgeoning spiritual powers like early adolescence. And those philosophical questions of who am I, what's my purpose, where do I belong, is we can now find in the commonality of a spiritual identity, a spiritual path, to which this spiritual idea of oneself is rooted in the divine, and it lies in the powers of the soul to be developed. So I love the work that I do with the Junior Youth Program. These junior youth are going through a turbulent adolescent age because they desire growth, they desire maturity, and it's much like the experiences at an international and global level. So I just want to say thank you for having and being here, being part of such a wonderful human family that's represented here at the Parliament of World Religions.
6: Don't ever be the last one. Everything they say, pretty much everything. My name is Joy DeGruy. I am living in Georgia right now in the same community with our counselor, working in community and with community. I'm originally from Los Angeles, California. I'm the youngest of four. And my work is about healing. Interestingly, when I start thinking about this intersection of trying to understand humanity moving from adolescence to adulthood, I think about my adolescence. And I think about a world where you are moving through a process, you're basically hitting walls as a young person, trying to figure out how to navigate, who am I in this space? And someone once said that the worst thing that you could do is have a person live through the world and go unnoticed. And so everyone wants to have value. Everyone wants to feel like they belong to something. And so what I see emerging from this, and from a Baha'i vantage point, you know, and from a very spiritual vantage point, it's very clear that our reality is a spiritual one. If one looks at the idea that we were created in the likeness and image of God, then we know that it is a spiritual reality. You have to. And so at the same time, we have to kind of do some intricate looking at what that means. How does that show up for everyone? And for me, when I think about that movement to much maturity, I'm looking at the kinds of things that intersect, that tell me who I am, like family, that tell us, but we're so much bigger. You know, in the Christian faith, I grew up AME Church. I grew up in AME Church. And this scriptures say, be still and know that I am God. In the Baha'i faith, Baha'u'llah, the prophet founder, says, turn thy sight unto thyself that thou mayest find me, standing within thee mighty, powerful, and self-subsisting. It is a knowing that every human being craves. We may not know what that thing is we crave, that God-shaped hole, if you will. We don't know it, so we are seeking anything to say, notice me, I have some value outside of the skin that I live in. And so I think that part of the answer, how we move through that process, is through relationship. Harvard did an 85-year longest study on human beings ever, 85 years, and they were seeking to understand what is the key to happiness. And it is relationships. Who loves you and who you love. But more importantly, what it speaks to is the need to nurture the relationship. And humanity as a whole has to lean in. But part of what I think makes it difficult for us is this whole idea of othering. It's the other. You should be afraid of the other. The other is not as good as me. You know, we should be fearful of the other. But how that dissipates, that ignorance, is through relationships. And the willingness to maybe experience a bit of discomfort before you realize we're just one true human family. And so for me, that's the test, the task of each one of us as we move through our lives, not through anything other than us. Each individual realizing his or her lane and realizing that as we move forward towards each other, we then become that mature body of beings we were intended to be.
7: So who recalls the theme of this Parliament of World Religions? Exactly. So it's a call to conscience, defending freedom and human rights. So as we were putting together this panel, we were thinking about freedom and human rights. And those who are familiar with the Universal Declaration of Human Rights, it says in that document, we are members of one human family. So as we're thinking about this idea of a human identity, being part of a human family, moving from adolescence to maturity, a question that comes to mind is how do we understand this truth that on this journey we are all protagonists and that we have to have a shared vision of that path to be able to find our place in that and to be able to act and make a contribution to humanity's forward movement. So the next question that I'm going to ask our panelists is, how do we do this? How do we collectively shape a shared identity and a common purpose for humanity? So I will start with Nwandi and we'll kind of go down the line again.
3: It's a very big question, isn't it? And one that I'm sure we all want to contribute to, because it's not one that we can come to a snap answer to. But I will just say, my personal experience has been around the idea that we learn about this shared identity in practice. So one of the things, you know, that I've seen certainly in 3 decades or so of working in media is that everything that begins and ends in words also begins and ends in conflict. And these conflicts become stronger and stronger as we go along. And part of the reason for this, as at least as I've been able to perceive it, is there isn't any ground to try out our theories, our hypotheses, our aspirations, our hopes, our dreams. So we simply contend with one another. We contend on social media, we contend in traditional media, we make shows about it, we write books about all of our contentions. But what I find working with regular people like us is that we are yearning to discover our shared identity in action. And so one of the ways that we can do it is, you know, not simply to say the earth is but one country and mankind its citizens, but to try to find some locality and to say, okay, in this space, do we want to try to discover what it is like to act together? Not around everything initially, but maybe just one point that we can find and we can move forward in. An example of this, for me, there were many examples, particularly in 2020. I don't know how many of you remember 2020. I happen, as an aside, to have a grandfather living in very good condition at 101 years old. And so I have a very good compass to check in with on a regular basis. And generally speaking, when I ask him about something that I think is remarkable, he says, it was so-so. I remember, and he tells me, of course, you know, he was an associate of Dr. Martin Luther King. He's done many things in his life. But when we discuss the pandemic, when we discuss the social changes and transformations, he readily conceded, never in the last 100 years have we seen anything quite like this. And so during that year, there were many times to explore our shared identity. And one that stands out for me just in regard to the question you asked was a time where I was asked to come and meet with some young people. Of course, this was online. It was the middle of the pandemic. And to all external eyes, these young people were battling each other. And I was told they're battling each other along racial lines. Please come and help. The blacks and the others who are not black are in some sort of intractable battle. So I went to their meeting and I listened, and it did sound contentious at first, but then I was kind of observing what was happening in terms of the space. So what these young people were aspiring to do is to study some material and then discuss it and then perhaps think of something that could be done with it. What I observed instead was they were reading a very small portion of some material and then beginning to express sort of random ideas about it. And because they were young, very well educated and intelligent, but still only a few years on the planet, most of the things that they shared were the basis based on their parents' expressions of some idea, something they had seen on social media or in a movie or somewhere else. They weren't based on actual experience. And so a few things that we just did to kind of see how we could advance were, one, can we please read the entire document that we brought? In this case, it was only 3 pages. At first, they said, the whole thing? I mean, we usually read 1 page. I said, well, yeah, just for this, humor me, I'm old. Let's read the whole thing, and then because we will be able to see a flow of ideas. And then after we read the whole thing, let us try to study it through the lens of experience that we have had. Nothing that we've heard about. Let's think about things that we've seen for ourselves, no matter how small they are. And then if we identify places that have evidence of experiences we haven't had, let's come up with some questions And let's try to see if we can discover experiences we can have around these things. And so just this kind of simple activity exercise together around how do we learn about something instead of experiencing it as, oh, as though we were expert at what we actually need to learn. We could see in this group, they advanced markedly. And of course, there was no intractable racial warfare that was really, you know, first promoted. And in fact, they went on to do such great things. Long after I had been working with them, they decided to do a bit of study themselves on the link between the history of the Baha'i faith and the history of African Americans, and put these two things side by side. And so for about 3 months they did so. They invited speakers, and they created quite a nice database. I still use it myself because they were excellent researchers. In any case, at the conclusion of some months, they invited some of us to come in and to hear a little bit about what they'd done. And then they, by that time, had discovered that they had a collective project that they wanted to do together. And so that's how they began to advance. So I think just based on that kind of experience, that what is primarily lacking when we say we can't discover our shared identity is that we're talking about identity, but we're not actually taking any action together. And so even a small action, this group of young people, they haven't taken anything to a global level, but in their own community, they're going quite far. And probably, maybe even as importantly, they're showing love for one another, and they're joyful in what they're doing.
8: Wow.
4: So thank you very much for that, Councilor Lawson. This important idea that ultimately these principles and these ideas that could lead us toward a shared vision of our human identity need to be worked out at the grassroots. And of course, at the grassroots, there is a relationship to those in positions of power as well. And the Universal House of Justice tells us that living, creating a society, a global society in which we can experience the implications of having a true human identity will in part be the responsibility of leaders of state, in fact, right, who have to enact and take great feats of statesmanship in order to lead the path in that direction toward a global reality that allows us to sort of appreciate our shared identity. However, it's important to note that, of course, leaders are the expressions of collectivities, right? And so each one of us becomes a protagonist, can be a protagonist, right, in establishing a life and a pattern of activity that follows that implication, the implications of our shared common identity. So each of us has this responsibility. And I think that, you know, I feel, you know, we're here. I don't know how many people are in this room, maybe 100 or so. You know, each of us have important and essential ideas about what it means to have a common shared human identity. And so, like, the ideas that I want to share are just, like, one among many. I feel like I should not act as though what I'm trying to say is some kind of prescription or anything like that. These are a couple ideas I have, you know, I had when responding to this question about what does it mean to shape a vision of shared identity, right? I think one thing that we have in this modern age, many of us, to a certain degree, is choice, right? We have the opportunity to choose the identity that we are going to hold to be our primary identity. We can have many secondary identities, and it's in that secondary identity that the beauty of unity and diversity is possible. But we have to choose the primary identity that we want to hold on to. And being here at the Parliament of World Religions and seeing all kind of people from all kind of different religions is pretty inspiring. It's like, it's almost overwhelming, you know? And it put me in mind of this one Western guru. His name was Baba Ram Das. And he was born Richard Alpert, right? And so, you know, Richard Alpert was this Jewish guy who was very brilliant. He went to Stanford, got his PhD in psychology, and then went to Harvard, teaching at Harvard, and then decided he was going to go to the East and study the methods of spiritualism from Hinduism and Buddhism and so forth, and he became, you know, quite adept in sort of his understanding. And then when he came back, he was in the 1970s one of the people responsible for popularizing Eastern forms of mysticism here in the United States. And he would go around and give these talks where, you know, he would describe sort of Eastern mysticism, right, to audiences. I imagine somewhat like this, you know, and he would be decked out in his guru robes and his beads and his long beard and everything. And so one day he was giving this talk, and he got to the end of the talk, and there was this woman in the front of the row, and she said, "Yeah, but you're Jewish. Now, what do you think about sort of the Jewish mysticism?" And he said, "Oh yeah, I take, you know, great inspiration, and I correlate principles from the Torah and, you know, the mystical tradition of the Kabbalah and so forth, and it's really wonderful." And then the woman said, "Yeah, but you're Jewish." And then he said, and he was so brilliant in his kind of quips and so forth, he said, "Yeah, but I'm only Jewish on my parents' side." So Richard Alpert had made this decision to hold on to a deeper spiritual identity that kind of allowed him to have both his Jewish identity, but then a sort of a spiritual reality that he was trying to live out in his life. And I think, like, the same is true for each of us. We have the opportunity to choose human identity and then to live out the implications of that identity. Right. Now, I think, though, you know, like, as I said, like, you know, having, you know, growing up in the sort of the places that I did, in the skin that I did, and, like, in the studies that I've done, we understand that the creation of, like, the secondary identity of race is one that was meant to sort of exploit people, right? The most terrible exploitation in recent history, in economic terms, has been of those who have that secondary identity of blackness, right? And so, And the exploitation and the construction of that category has been so profound that it wanted to take people with that identity out of the category of human, right? So when black people adopt and ascribe to themselves the category of the human identity and say, "I am equal to and on par with every other individual who has that same human identity in the world," it means something a little bit different. And the stakes are somewhat different, and they're higher. And particularly because of the history we have, it becomes necessary for us to try and foster the conditions in which all people can truly hold on to that fundamental human identity and see others as having that fundamental human identity. And so then, on the practical level, in terms of some of the policies and some of the things that we think about and we engage in discourse around, we have to think about, like, reparations, for example, for historical wrongs that have been perpetrated against people who have certain secondary identities. But then we also have to think about these notions of the coherence of means and ends, right? So that we begin to see reparations, for example, as a application of justice, right? And the application of justice in the concept of the Baha'i, from the Baha'i revelation, Baha'u'llah says that the purpose of justice is the appearance of unity, right? So we begin to see this work that we do for justice as a means to the end of unity, as a means to the end of the realization of this common human identity that we have. And then we work towards creating the coherence between our means and our ends, right? So that we work for justice even as we are always holding our oneness as a human family with a common human identity, holding that most foregrounded in our minds and in our actions.
5: This question was asked of us about shaping identity and having a common purpose, and thank you for all of these marvelous insights being shared. My first thought comes to molding, you know, shaping, and in the Navajo culture, there are the coming of age ceremony, a puberty rites ceremony, And it, my grandmother, Annie Kahn, she was one who found the Baha'i faith in the 1960s. And she brought it back and immediately began to think about, in light of this tremendous revelation that Baha'u'llah has brought to humanity, what is worth in our own culture preserving in light of this powerful force that has been released to all humanity, even revolutionizing the atoms, the dust, and the molecules under our feet. And so you can imagine this big question that she's faced with. And part of this girl's coming-of-age ceremony, she's being molded, she's being made anew at this time, leaving behind childhood and coming in to youthhood. But you're not quite youth yet. You don't have all the responsibilities yet, even though you desire more and crave more. And there's this quotation that has this word mold in it, mold. And I'd like to share, it's from Shoghi Effendi, who is the guardian of in the Baha'i faith. And he says, "We cannot segregate the human heart outside us and say that once one of these is reformed, everything will be improved. Man is organic with the world. His inner life molds it and is itself also deeply affected by it. The one acts upon the other. And every abiding change in the life of man is the result of these mutual reactions." So we're thinking about the human heart and the environment, and this molding and reshaping that an adolescent humanity is struggling to find. And the way that I've seen this done amongst junior youth, Navajo, young people on the reservation, deciding what a common purpose is, we go out in nature. We go and we observe, we put our powers of observation to the test. We go and try to articulate and develop powers of expression to discern this truth and this truth and the falsehoods and what we see, and we're no longer wanting to follow the arbitrary rules that the adults have placed on us. But why? It's not fair, you know. And I really admire this age group because they have this questing, this yearning for an altruistic identity, and it just needs to be shaped and molded, much of the ways that have been described already, through consultation, through an exploration of the universe. And when I greet you in this word from the Navajo land saying Ya Ate, I'm acknowledging the heavens and the earth and everything betwixt between it, which is this earthly existence. And when we observe nature, we go out and we say, all the ancient civilizations of the world, some have been obliterated and are no longer here. And we think about the ancient and this everlasting glory in the heavens, and how human beings from time immemorial have ever been guided by successive teachings from the one creator. And those teachings have ever been emanating to humanity, a spiritual evolution, much like a physical evolution. And when you take the young people out and you observe the stars and you say, where can we go where the people of the world have created kingdom like the kingdom of God on earth? Well, in the southwest, sometimes we go to Chaco Canyon. Well, let's see this alignment to the east on the vernal equinox, the longest day of the year, and this the building of the physical understanding of the teachings of that time meant that we follow this creator. We follow this symbolic sun who nurtures us, gives us water, sustenance, all the elements of the earth. And so you have the human heart and the environment, but they have to interact mutually. One cannot be reformed. You cannot solely develop the spiritual qualities of the soul without performing a good deed. And it's those beautiful deeds that attract the blessings, that attract a simple act can attract the blessings and can change the heart. And so these two have to be thought of together on a path. And when we think about what's happening with our ecosystem in the world, and we think about how on earth are we going to manifest the powers to transform at that level, well, it happens at the grassroots. It happens doing selfless acts of service. and we think about the kind of education that a maturing humanity needs, we turn to the Junior Youth Program and we find that it's in this program, a global education system, a process being put in place, it's focused on this promising age group. And it's an education aimed at the social and economic development of the human soul and the environment at the same time. You cannot separate it, as Shoghi Effendi says. And so I admire all the young people in the world right now who are awakening to this reality of our the state of our Mother Earth, but also asking, who am I? What's my purpose? And that's how it's being done all over the world with the Junior Youth Program.
6: Thank you. All righty then. You know, I'm listening to what everyone has to say, and what I really see is that if we want change, and part of what I think on a global level, everyone wants change, but we go out kicking and screaming when it comes to change, right? We have difficulties wrapping our heads around that, but I think everyone in any society recognizes the importance of our youth, which brings me to this room. And it's interesting because I work with families on the ground all the time. And I was doing a group for parents. And these were parents of adjudicated youth, parents whose children had gotten in trouble, and the program was to not let them go to jail, essentially. And so the first meeting, I looked around the room, and parents were there. I asked them, I said, do you notice anything odd about the room? And they looked around. Looks all right to me. So there are no men in here. I said, we have normalized their absence. They are family. They are fathers. And then the women, you know, kind of got a little bit in their feelings. Well, he didn't pay child support. I said, but yet he's still a dad, you know. And he deserves to be here. And I want you all to know I'm going to call the dads. So if they're welcome, just like you're welcome. And I think what often, you know, I think about growing up as a young Baha'i, right? So I grew up, again, at AME Church, right around 11 or 12. I got very interested in the faith. And the way I was taught the faith was very specific. First of all, I would sneak into the adult meetings. I would sneak in. They wouldn't even know I was there. I was sitting in a corner in the back, you know, trying to get it. And one time they were talking about a book called Epistle to the Son of the Wolf, which is a whole other thing. And everybody was talking, they were conversing, they were deepening, Baha'is call it deepening on it. And so my hand shot up and I said, well, you know what I think, right? So everyone turned around and looked at me and said, and one of the women in a wonderful Southern tradition said, sweetheart, darling, have you read the book? And I said, well, not yet. She goes, well, what I'm going to ask you to do is read the book. And then you can come back and you can engage with us, which is what I did, actually. I did go read the book because I wanted to be able to engage. And I think we have to create space for them. And so often, nothing wrong with us all being here, but I'm 65, right? And I'm not going to hit the tape in this race. I'm passing that baton. And they need to know that we're passing it to them, which is part of what the Junior Youth Program does. It incorporates their contributions to a world that is in so much need of them. And I just wanted to say, just as a caveat, to look around, because they're not often present in these spaces. And they can be. And they often want to be. And I think we have to always be considering that reality. And the last thing I wanted to add in terms of action, because there's no one more pressing about action than Counselor Nwandi here. You know, you got to go, have I been, what have I been doing? I'm getting ready to see her, what have I been doing? And at my local spiritual assembly, which is a Baha'i institution in my community, is very locked into this whole idea of action. And I remember, you know, perception means so much, right? How we perceive one another, which I think is recognizing, and I mentioned this earlier, is that every human being, we can't agree on everything. I don't care how unified, there are no completely unified human beings. But there are some fundamentals that we have to agree upon, right? Our fundamental reality as spiritual beings having this human experience. But we also have to agree upon the fact that every human being has been given the right to be treated with respect and dignity. That's not something I need to earn. That is something I was born deserving. And therefore, we have to appreciate that with everyone. And we often disregard the youth and the children. And they have the right to be treated with respect and dignity as well. I was in my community and in Georgia, Hotlanta. If you're going to go for a walk, you're going to wait. You can either go early in the morning or after the sun has gone down, right? So right there in the middle, you see people in my community walking, and everybody's walking. So one day I'm walking, and some members of my neighborhood, I see them in front of me, and they're walking. In front of them, walking towards them, is a whole group of young boys. And, I mean, they're sagging. They got the hats sideways, tattoos up the neck. You know, they got all of that going on. And I'm watching the people in front of me who are now watching the young men coming towards them. And when the young men get kind of halfway through that block, they all cross the street. So now I'm walking, and they're walking towards me.

0: when they thought they were going to miss me when I was walking, they would wait for me because I was interested. Because I didn't just, you know, I was interested in what they believed and what they thought. We are all co-contributors to the healing, co-contributors to the unification of humanity, of recognizing our essential oneness. We are all co-creators of this. And if we want to help, we have to engage the very people we're talking about trying to help. And so often their voices are not heard. They're not in the room, and we don't miss them. And so we cannot normalize the absence of community. We cannot normalize that every single person has a right to be in that space and to lean into it. And on a very practical level, again, every day, my daughter always says this, to beam light. You don't have to say, we're in African American community, we do this. You see black folks, you don't think, and my friends, especially my white friends, gosh, you know so many people. Honestly, I don't know those people. But I'm going to greet them. And what does that mean? You know, and going all the way back to Africa, my first visit to South Africa, when I was greeted with, in every tribal language, the same way, I see you. And is not that what we do when we do this? We say, if nobody sees you because of that, you know, secondary identity, I see you. And it also says, I see beyond this. I see the you in you. I see the full you. And I think that that we can beam into a child, into a person that seems to be down. And if you ever think about a stranger saying, how are you? Good morning. You feel blessed. I feel blessed. Whatever it is, it lifts you. So it's the small things, the little things, those things that bind and create relationship.
1: So our panelists are so beautifully bringing these ideas to life, really illustrating really the core. This exploration of the panel is really trying to understand the core of human identity, how we develop a shared collective identity. And the theme of this kind of moving from humanity's adolescence to humanity's maturity, this is where the next question comes in is, you know, if we kind of take this analogy of the life of an individual, moving from childhood through to adolescence, through to adulthood, kind of in this adolescent phase, there are these new emerging powers, these new capabilities, kind of a sense of what one is going to be when they grow up. And so similarly for the collective life of a global civilization that now recognizes its shared identity as a global entity, how can we start to articulate what this maturity will look like? And the Baha'i writings are full of, you know, a beautiful kind of description of what humanity is moving towards. We know that world peace is not only possible, but it's inevitable. This is an article of faith that Baha'is have, that into the future, every human being will have the opportunity to live a prosperous and a peaceful life. So the question to our panelists now, we've looked at human identity, we've looked at cultivating a shared collective identity. Now we want to talk about how we can describe a unifying vision for humanity's future, and how we can kind of articulate this in the conversations that all of us are having here at the Parliament. How can we share with others a compelling vision of humanity's future and what our collective human destiny is? So maybe we can start with Joy, so you're not always lost.
0: I can't believe you give me that question.
1: This question,
0: the one I was happy to be last. All right, that's okay. I know where you live. My goodness, you know, I can only look at it from my very minute space in the world, right? And the spaces that I navigate. And I think part of what I was asked is what I felt. This is my first time at the Parliament of World Religions, and it is overwhelming. But what I felt was hope. In every space and every face that I looked into, people had hope. Can we do it? What, you know, we look at COVID. I thought, oh, here's an opportunity for us to see our essential oneness. You know, it's again what Chief Seattle said, if you spit upon the earth, you spit upon yourself.

0: right? We are all connected. I was last here in Chicago when the smoke was coming over. And I was from Canada. But we are part of Canada. You see, everything in the world, nature, in the writings, Baha'u'llah says, my earth is weary of you. My earth is weary. And the earth is telling us that we must come together. The earth, every cell, every living thing is screaming at humanity that we are one. And we must come together. People keep going, you know, we've got to stop. We're going to destroy the earth. No, you're not. This earth is billions of years old. It'll spit you out and start all over again. You better understand this is to save you. Because earth is going to be just fine. It's, oh, you know, 100,000 years of toxicity. We can manage that. We'll come back. But not us. And so everything, I think, every part of the world is for our training. Everything that we experience is for our training. And I think we come back to what I think is those essential things that we all need and want, you know, beyond the hierarchy of needs, an expanded view of what it means to be human, right? To begin to look at these things from a very, very different vantage point. And I think when I think about willingness, right? You can't always get it done, but you got to be willing. You have to be willing to try and to build this sense of willingness. And I'm not going to leave you. I'm going to be a companion with you. I'm going to walk with you through this. You're not by yourself in those scary moments. I'll give you an example. How many people in this room are extroverts? I want you to look around. I want you to look around. You see how many extroverts? That means everybody else isn't. And sometimes, again, you know, those were one of the things that I was working with a program, and I just happened to ask that question, and there were two of the people, and one of them was me. And they had this hard job of going out in the community and trying to deal with issues of drug addiction and violence and all this. And do you know what it takes? It's much harder for someone who's introverted to try to be extroverted than someone extroverted to be able to shut up. I can do it occasionally. I can do it, right? But it's that willingness that there's so much grace in that. To know how difficult it is for people, some people to even be in this room with other people, right? And to recognize there's grace in that. The willingness to be here and maybe feel uncomfortable and hope to God nobody calls on you. Right, all of those things, and it. I ended with a story. There was a story of Abdu'l-Bahá, who was the son of the Prophet, founder of the faith, and the exemplar for the Baha'is. Thank God there was someone that we could look at that way, because we know we mess up when we don't have an example, you know. Well, Abdu'l-Bahá came to the United States in 1912, and when he was here, you know, various people would, you know, they'd have dinners. And so there was a mother and her daughter, and they were going to see him. So she says, I've never met him. I don't know what they're going to serve, but you're going to eat it. Essentially, she says, I don't know what he's going to serve. I don't know what kind of food there's going to be there, but you're going to eat it. That's what she told the little girl. So they're all sitting in this room at a long table, and there are bowls of food being placed, you know, in front of people. But actually, it's something that's going to be shared. But the little girl doesn't know that. All she knows is, what is that bowl that's going to be put in front of me? And so each time, Abdu'l-Bahá is walking, and he's placing bowls, and in front of this little girl is a huge bowl of prunes. Right? So the girl looks at her mother, and her mother says, eat it. And the girl looks at the prunes, looks at her mother, looks at Abdu'l-Bahá, breathes a deep sigh, and reaches for the prunes. And Abdu'l-Bahá pulls the bowl away and says, we only want you to be willing.
1: That's something I've been asking our own community is a willingness to implement this Junior Youth Spiritual Empowerment Program. And thinking about a unifying vision for humanity, and how do you share that? How do you, and, you know, back home and in every corner of the planet, it begins with an invitation. And it was this program that caught my attention. because in its training materials for the mentors of junior youth, the early adolescent stage we call junior youth, and the training materials, there was a quotation that said, all must participate. However humble your origin, however deficient your means and limited in your education, all must participate. And when I think about how humanity is standing at the threshold of maturity and the invitation to the grassroots people of the world, the yous and the me's, and I tell the people, you're invited, you come. Because Baha'u'llah has summoned everyone to participate in this process. And the grandmothers that I work with, it's a lot of intergenerational work, because when you create the spaces for junior youth, their planning, their consultation, their ideas, and you have many of them, you just gather one and they all bring their friends. And you know, many hands make light work, so we get much accomplished in terms of offering community service to our families, to the elderly. And it's these intergenerational spaces where the junior youth have this sense of ownership to invite their friends, the adults, their parents, their grandparents, and they're inviting to preserve arts and culture and ceremony and storytelling, and storytelling unites everyone. And say, all must participate, all must contribute. Come, walk with us. We're walking down the dirt road to pick up trash, and the grandmas will get their little bag and their cane, and they'll just be out in the sunshine, and it got them out for the day. But everyone's advancing on equal footing in this process. And I think that's the beauty of the marginalized people of the world, is this extended hand to contribute constructively to a process that will that is in need, and it's been ongoing. And this is the spiritual destiny of the peoples of the world, is to participate. And we find that our purpose is in the development of this soul, that this earthly existence, this earthly life, this ya'at, this greeting in between, is that we're here to develop the powers of the soul. The acquisition of spiritual heavenly virtues played out in a spiritual drama that is of service. It's helping one another. A simple act of kindness can restore a force that has spent itself in the past, healing, but it also has the power to restore a force for the future generations. And I think that's what the kind of education that our communities need. Every community needs a space for young people to come to and be an extended an invitation to come and to advance on equal footing. And when I share this vision with the people, and I go and I visit other reservations, tribal nations and communities, and they have the existing spaces already. And it's acknowledging that we live in a spiritual dimension. And it's made up of a material one, and that everyone deserves to have prosperity. And so let's do that for one another. And this is the time. This is the dawn of a new age. And the Baha'i faith has only been around for about 180 years. So we're literally at the dawn of this unique, wondrous system of empowerment. And I invite all of you to go home and find those young adolescents who are 6th, 7th, 8th grade and ask them, what are your hopes? What is your aspirations for the future? Because in 25 years, they're going to be the ones. And how have we prepared them to take their part in this role, in this world, and to effectively participate in the affairs of their community? And thank you.
2: So again, I thought this was like a really, it was a very small question about sort of how we envision sort of this humanity in the future, living out this common, single, spiritual, human identity. And in the Baha'i community, like, what we understand is that the capacity for humanity to live in that way, according to the implications of us all being one human family, is not going to happen through magic, right? We are devoted to a scientific method in the Baha'i faith, the harmony of science and religion, these two knowledge systems of knowledge and practice that together propel civilization forward are what we are learning through. And so that leads us into the learning mode, right? We have to learn to create the societies that we want, the communities that we want. They're not going to magically appear. We've got to be in a process of constant action and reflection. And I was thinking that there's going to be a lot to learn about over the next 100 years, and we're thinking about the future. But then as this theme of the junior youth program keeps on coming up, I thought it would be good to exemplify the way in which we are learning about the exigencies of our day, like the really important issues of our day in the context of a junior youth program. And we are learning our way forward, right? So over the summer, we in our area had a summer of service program for youth. And so probably about 25 youth, they devoted 3.5 weeks to serving communities, right? And there were different teams that were deployed to different neighborhoods where the junior youth program is fully operating and has a history of engagement with young people in those areas. And so my daughter and three other young black women were part of a group that went to a neighborhood and engaged in the junior youth program over a series of weeks in an apartment complex that was mostly made up of Latino friends, right? And those who were hosting, my daughter and this other cohort who were serving, were from Asian background and Persian background and white background. And as they were together, they would study the writings of the Baha'i faith. They would study the curriculum of the junior youth program in order to use it in the context of this apartment complex. And so after a couple of days, it turns out that there was a couple of rowdy boys in this group that they were delivering the junior youth program to. And they were saying things that weren't so kind. You know, and they were from that kind of, let's say, cultural context, being young as they were, where they would throw around the N-word, right? And so the girls, my daughter and her friends, were quite shocked by this. You know, they didn't know what to do, right? And it caused them a lot of consternation, and one of them called their parents, and the mother was like, you know, if you plan to engage in communities, you're going to have to learn how to engage with people who might not know all the proper ways of acting and being in the world, right? But it was still disconcerting for her. Those words are comforting, but not enough. And so they brought it back to this host collective that they were with, and they said, what are we going to do about this? And the host collective brought it back to a wider, you know, community of Baha'is, and we consulted about this, right? The auxiliary board members consulted about this, and we said, well, these are some steps that need to be taken. And so in the context of the junior youth program, these steps were taken. The young women were able to extend a forgiving, let's say, vision to this young man, and they said to him, you know, if you're going to be part of this, you have to understand, right, the history and the implications of this word. And you have to understand that that is not in keeping with the environment, the societies that we need to create in the future. And then they extended him generosity, right? And they cooked for him. And he was eager to be among them, right? And he was then sort of organically bound back into the group as we go forward, right? And I offer this not as a sort of a moment of sort of triumph, because this is an ongoing process. This is a junior youth group happening right now. But it is an example of the way in which communities at the grassroots are learning about how do we deal with these most vital issues of secondary identities, right? Which are, can be, if understood through a certain lens, incredibly hurtful, right, when they are thought about in certain ways, right? And so in the context of this junior group, youth group, which is not just a curriculum, right, it's an environment. It's a community that is using a curriculum based on spiritual ideals, right, to build community together. And as we go forward, we're going to learn more and more about how do we deal with these most vital and challenging issues of our day, these exigent issues of our day. And then to sort of like zoom out a little bit further, right? All of humanity is going through like a radical transitionary period, right? And so the only way that this collective, this human collective, all of us who share that human identity are going to be able to create the kinds of societies that we want is by learning how to create them, right? And I think that the human collective is going to face all kinds of challenges, including environmental, but there are also demographic challenges that are going to be incredibly profound and also present opportunities that we can't probably imagine unless we begin to just look a little bit into the future, right? The future is determined by the past. Because of this past history of human exploitation based on these secondary identities, what we will find is that in less than 100 years, most human beings will be black, right? This is a interesting element of like sort of the science of demography, right? In 100 years from now, most babies are going to be born in Africa, right? So why is that? Well, it's because the opportunities for material education and so forth and material well-being have not been there. There's larger families. Other parts of the world, family numbers are dwindling, right? And so what we will have is this human collective, which is majority black. We're going to have to learn about all of the implications of what that means, right? And one of the ways, you know, that I think that we will probably learn through is by this wonderful metaphor that is given to us by Baha'u'llah, and which is articulated by Abdu'l-Bahá, is that of thinking about black people as the pupil of the eye through which the spirit, the light of the spirit shines through, right? So correlating those two realities, that most human beings will be black in less than 100 years, and that element of like the revelation of Baha'u'llah is kind of profound, and it's something that we're going to have to learn about. How do we shed all of this sort of the negative stigma and so forth that is attached to blackness and actually see it as a place where light shines forth? And so then we're seeing most of humanity as this portal through which spiritual light enters the world. I think that's daunting and exciting as well. And as we go into that future, the only way that we're going to be able to do it is through a method of learning.
3: Yes.
4: Wow. So I'm sure we're all wondering next, what are our next steps? What are our contributions, right, to this unifying vision of humanity? As I'm listening to all of my friends here, I'm thinking about the difference in language that I'm hearing here. The description of adolescence, not as derelict and, you know, in seek of nothing but personal pleasure, and all, but rather as those who are actually responsible and in whom we have confidence that they can lead us forward if the environment is created for them to do that. Like this description of indigenous people, not as invisible and intoxicated and, you know, completely obliterated in some cases, but rather as people who are forging a way forward, really focusing on multi-generationalism. And then, of course, this vision of black people, not as those people that I need to cross the street to get away from, but rather those for whom the light of the spirit is shining through. So I think in part, one thing that all of us do in creating a unifying vision of humanity is to have the courage not to just take on those bits of language and these other little weights of culture that sometimes just come down on us, and we use them and we don't think about them. I was explaining to some of my children the other day that I no longer use the word shenanigan, since I figured that it was a very, very terrible thing to say about Irish people. And there's no, you can look it up and find out at a time in which Irish people were not considered white enough for the United States. And it really has no point here. The word thug, I thought, well, I'm not using that because it applies to young black men, but I learned it actually came from India, when the British colonists were referring to Indians who wished to be liberated. So we can think a lot about language and how we use it and how it can be unifying and create a vision for us that enables us to move forward. Joy and I live in the same area, as she mentioned. When she was describing those young men, I, of course, live in a neighborhood like she does, where similar young men live. And I remember one day being in the grocery store, and I had left my basket in the shopping cart and walked off to get something, when a young African-American male said to me, ma'am, you forgot your purse. And I said, no, I didn't. I'm just looking somewhere here. And he said, oh, but are you worried that I'm going to take it? And I said, I am not. And he said proudly, oh, you know I'm a policeman. Well, since he had no uniform on, I looked at him and I said, no, I know that you're a black man. And he looked quite dumbfounded by that response, but it was true. I did not fear that this gentleman was going to steal my purse. That's another way of looking at things, though. We've been expressing it here in the room. So it's not enough, though, I think, to think about identity and use words alone, or even these simple anecdotes, which are nice and they help us to learn. But we have to apply them at a level in which individuals and the community and the institutions of that community are all engaged. So just one small example, also from this South DeKalb community where Joy and I happen to live. As in most places in America, you might know that when the name South is associated with where you live, it's bad. I never really understand, but in any case, we live south of Memorial Drive. Some of us in our neighborhood where I happen to live, we've renamed ourselves, though, SOME. It means south of Memorial, S-O-M-E. We figured if they could have Soho, then we also can have SOME. In any case, the people who live south of Memorial Drive, the county in which we live, are perceived to be less than. They are deserving of fewer resources. Their schools are not going to be as good. And so in one such neighborhood where some of these processes that have been described, like the Junior Youth Spiritual Empowerment Program, like efforts to bring families together to pray regularly and to work in their community and to study together, where efforts to even teach children from their really young age of about 5 or 6 about their spiritual and material advancement, well, where this was going on at one point, the county was allowing raw sewage to run into the creek. Such a stench you have never heard, you've never smelled before, thankfully. However, when the people were, of course, doing what people would do, first they called the county watershed management, hello, raw sewage is in our creek. Well, you know, we've looked at it, it's not our fault, it's the apartment complex, okay. Well, these folks, because they had this experience, not only could they apply it to praying in their homes and to offering classes for their children or the Junior Spiritual Empowerment Program, they also could use it in collective action.
5: That's right.
4: And so they came together, and they knew it wasn't enough. Yes, sure, they could have marched and made some signs and so forth, but they really wanted to actually get the creek cleaned up. Not only because it stank, but because water is a resource that reaches all people. If we pollute our creek, we pollute your creek. We pollute all the creeks. So it's really not okay for it to take place north of Memorial Drive or south of Memorial Drive. So they began to do their work together, but they had certain principles that they knew about because of their work in praying and studying and teaching children. One, they knew that it was not necessary to be in conflict in order to make change. And so, for instance, when they proposed to the county that something be done about this, and one member of the group of community members found out some dirt on some of the commissioners, but the group of friends decided that they were not going to use this information because they were not going to defame or dehumanize someone else. As my brother was saying, the means and the ends must be just together. They cannot be tilted in one way or another. So it's not possible to establish justice for yourself by dehumanizing someone else. So they continued along, and I'll tell you, it took a little bit of time for them. However, the combination of collective action among people from the very youngest people in the neighborhood all the way up to the very oldest Do you know that the elders in the community, whenever they would hear that there was going to be one of these meetings of commissioners and the neighborhood would be going, they would get on the phone and make sure, please somebody come and pick me up so I can come. I'm not able to go and do the walk arounds with you guys, but I want to be there. So each and every meeting, they packed the house. And can I tell you that the commissioners of this county had never seen such a group of people from south of Memorial coming together in this way. They were shocked. However, because the people continued in this collective way, and by the way, when necessary, they also employed another form of institution, and that was the media. They needed people outside of their neighborhood to know this was happening. And therefore, within a very short time, something that they had been told, they would have to hire attorneys, which they could not afford, they would have to go through so many different stages, it actually had been rectified. And one of the most wonderful things about their efforts in this community are that they discovered the raw sewage problem in their neighborhood, of course, was flowing elsewhere. And in fact, they were at the good end of it. In other neighborhoods, it was all the way into people's backyards. So this group of people was able to see through the application of spiritual and material principles, through the fact that individuals work together within communities and with the institutions of that community, change does take place. But in order for that to happen, we have to reframe.
5: Well, I really want to thank each of our panelists for sharing their insights and their wisdom in such an articulate and eloquent way. We have just a few minutes before, I believe, the next event is starting here, but I did want to give us a quick chance to be in dialogue with our panelists. So we probably have time to take maybe one or two questions at the most, and then we can turn back to our panelists to give just a quick closing remark or quick thoughts in response to any of the questions. So did we have any burning questions to our panelists at this point?
6: Thank you so much for being full of love and spirit and hope and inspiration. It's like this should have been on the plenary. Reverend Dr. Diane Johnson from Massachusetts in Oakland, California. So this exquisite, I want to say, monologue in like individual and then in family and then you know that multi-layered effect. And given the context that we are living in right now, that deprives us or tries to deprive us from hope. What can you share with us, like one strategy or tactic that we can do to take home that will create ripples and waves so that we can be the change?
5: Thank you so much. Is there one more question? We might take one more question and then we'll turn back to our panelists to answer the questions.
7: Not a question, but it goes right with what she was saying. I just came from a session, and one of the speakers shared a quotation of James Baldwin, and it stuck with me, and I wrote it down. I can't believe what you say because I see what you do. Now, I'm thinking we all need to leave this room thinking about what are we going to do?
8: That's right.
7: We've heard all the wonderful words, but what are we going to do with those words? So that I.
5: Thank you so much. Very good question. One strategy to take home to create ripple effects, and what are we going to do when we leave this room?
2: I defer.
0: Okay. So, well, you know, I feel like I can only give my little view of things. And one of the things that I've started to do and what the Baha'is are doing is really inviting them in. Now, I think that we all have common concerns like the sewage there. Everyone had a common, you know, kind of input there. We're all interested in it. And I think you can do that in your home in small ways. You know, there are a number of activities that we are doing in our community, hosting children's classes, right? Sometimes people are doing just devotional gatherings. Just come together. Let's pray for our community. Let's just pray for what we want to have happen. And you can even add a theme to that, to focus on maybe the education of children. You know, but whatever you can do, I think we have begun to become a society where we don't even know our neighbors, right? We don't want to knock on the door because we don't know the people on the other side. And I think that to just have that kind of welcoming spirit to invite people in, this is something that we're doing in our community. It's what I do in my community and in like-minded concerns. I know that at our center, near our Baha'i center in our community, there was a shooting, right? And what happens in communities where, again, it gets normalized, people are traumatized in their homes. They're by themselves, and instead we offer, come to the Baha'i Center, let's talk together. And people had a chance to not be alone and not be so afraid. And then they can hear some of the other activities that we're doing that, you know, they could maybe start in their own home. Anybody can start a devotional gathering in their home. Say, we're just going to come in. We're not trying to convert anybody. We're just trying to come in and have a spirit that is asking for this generosity of the spiritual realm to come and help us. You know, so for me, I think it's a matter of looking at where you are. I mean, some people have focuses on different things. Find like-minded people. We have study circles here where we talk about specific subjects, mainly things that are germane to any spiritual practice, and no matter what your spiritual practice is. And so I think that it begins with the individual. And like, again, not everybody's an extrovert. It's not always easy to do that. You know, we have people that just walk together in the neighborhood. You can begin to have conversations when you're doing that walking through the neighborhood. So there are a multitude of ways. But again, if you are near a Baha'i community, to check out what they're doing. You don't even have to start. It's probably already started wherever you are, if you're not that kind of person. But I think that that's the whole key, is that we all have common interests once we show up in the same room. We go, oh, my God, I was thinking the same thing. Oh, I had that very same concern. We're more alike than different. And that only happens when we are in proximity.
5: Thanks for the question. I have a quotation that I'd like to share. In an environment of love and trust born of common belief, practice and mission, individuals of different races will have the intimate connection of the heart and mind upon which mutual understanding and change demand. So that we can create this environment in our homes with our friends. And it can begin with the simple question is, what are your hopes? What are your aspirations? And you'll find that that's the common thread.
4: Wow.
2: I was on a Zoom meeting. You know, in this era, we have these Zoom meetings where there are people on for, I don't know, you know, a couple hours sometimes, and there was maybe 50 or 60 people, and there were a few of us talking, and at the end of the session, one of the people who had been in this was primarily Baha'is in the Zoom space, he said, I don't really understand all that y'all were talking about, but I heard something that I like, and that is that y'all have a plan. You know? And I think, like, you know, this piece of, like, this piece of hope, right? If you don't have a plan, right, then we're not going to go anywhere, right? So when we take action, right, when our words turn into deeds, right, we should do so with a plan, right?
0: That's right.
2: The Baha'i faith, those of us in the Baha'i community are very fortunate to have an international governing body which does give us plans which are enacted at the grassroots. But each individual is also called upon to have their own plan and put that into action. And so, I mean, I think as a piece of strategy, right, we know that transformation doesn't happen magically, it happens scientifically, and that in order to do so, we have to plan. So when we're inviting people into something, we have to invite them into a plan. We have to say, well, do we have a plan for this? There's one other piece to that, though, right? Muhammad Ali said, everyone's got a plan until they get punched in the mouth. And so we have to have plans that are able to absorb and to maneuver so that we can continue on with our learning process about how to create the societies that we want.
4: I'm going to ask our next panel to come in, but I'll just add that one of my favorite pastimes is turning complaints into questions. So when my neighbors come, and we're, you know, in our society, sometimes we will come, my children are having this problem.
8: Okay.

Okay, I'm not exactly sure what just happened. It just automatically stopped. So, anyway, you're listening to

0: Okay, I hit the wrong thing. Sorry about that. Let's see.
1: Thank you so much. Is there one more question? We might take one more question and then we'll turn back.
0: Let me speed this up a little bit.
2: Circles here where we talk about specific subjects, mainly things that are germane to any spiritual.
0: Okay.
1: Homes with our friends, and it can be.
3: And put that into action.
0: Okay, let's go further. Okay, wait. For some reason, every time I get to the end, it won't play the rest of it.
1: On which mutual understanding and.
0: Okay, sorry about that. I think that was
4: mine. And we're, you know, in our society, sometimes we will come. My children are having this problem. You know, this is my spouse. This and that.
5: From New York, this is Democracy Now.
0: Oh, okay. Okay, so that's the end of that. Unfortunately, the music didn't play, but I do have a song. If I can get that here. Let's see. Okay, well, you know, sometimes things are not perfect. Okay, so anyway, I think I can share some music here. Let's see. Almost. Okay, almost. Let me get a little bit back. 32. Okay, there we go.
6: Wanna be me, I don't fake that. 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I got a new obsession. It's helping and teaching and giving everyone a lesson.
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0: 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Like popular music heard down through the ages? 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
2: Dr. Abdul El-Sayed is claiming victory in Michigan's closely watched Democratic Senate race over Congresswoman Haley Stevens. NBC has called the race for him, but other outlets say it's too close to call. Stevens was heavily backed by AIPAC, the American-Israel Public Affairs Committee, a major issue in the campaign. We'll speak to former Michigan congressman and synagogue president Andy Levin. He lost to Stevens 4 years ago in a race where AIPAC money also played a critical role. We'll also talk to John Nichols of The Nation, then to the ICE jail in Newark, Delaney Hall, where three prisoners have died over the past 9 months, including a Salvadoran man named Edwin Lopez Cornejo, Saturday. His family's demanding answers.
3: It's a profound pain, my son. These men go around rounding up hardworking people, and my son fell into their hands. I don't know how he was treated in there, but sadly, my son passed away.
2: And we look at how climate change is driving the devastating wildfires in Washington state and around the world. All that and more coming up. Welcome to Democracy Now!, democracynow.org, The War and Peace Report. I'm Amy Goodman. Dr. Abdul El-Sayed has claimed victory in Michigan's closely watched Democratic Senate race over Congresswoman Haley Stevens. NBC has also called the race for him, but other outlets say it's too close to call. Mike Rogers ran unopposed on the Republican side and will face the Democratic nominee in November. This is Dr. El-Sayed speaking Tuesday night.
1: I look in front of me and I see all kinds of colors, all kinds of stories coming together around the idea that we can have nice things. We just can't do it alone. That to have them, we're going to need to reach across the divides they tell us we can't breach. Divides of race, of faith, of geography, of sexual orientation, gender identity, to build together what we want to hand off to our kids and our grandkids.
2: In Missouri, Representative Wesley Bell defeated former Representative Cori Bush for the second straight election. Pro-Israel outside groups spent heavily against Bush in both races. In Michigan's 7th District, Sunrise Movement co-founder William Lawrence won the Democratic primary and will face Republican incumbent Congressmember Tom Barrett in November. Michigan's 13th remains uncalled. Democratic Congressmember Sri Thanadar and progressive challenger State Rep Donovan McKinney are locked in a tight race. In Washington's 9th District, incumbent Congressmember Adam Smith led with about 51% of the vote, and Republican Doug Bassler took second with roughly 24%. Both will advance to the general election. Anti-war independent Kashama Savant trailed at about 13%. In Kansas, Trump-endorsed Senate President Ty Masterson won the seven-way GOP gubernatorial primary with about 42% of the vote, while Democratic State Senator Cindy Holscher won her party's nomination for the seat Governor Laura Kelly is vacating. The U.S. military has reportedly used up nearly 80% of its key missile interceptors during the war with Iran, as commanders warn stockpiles are dangerously low. This comes as U.S. and Qatari officials say progress is being made to restore a ceasefire and reopen the Strait of Hormuz. Meanwhile, in Iran, mourners gathered on Keshem Island Tuesday for the funeral of a family killed in U.S. strikes. The coffins of the victims, identified by Iranian media as Qaisar Jafari, his wife, Sahra, and their two-year-old son, Sina, were carried through the streets before funeral prayers. Iran's Ministry of Health reported at least 3,468 people have been killed in U.S.-Israeli attacks on Iran as of June 10th. After the ceasefire ended and fighting resumed in July, Iran's health ministry said at least 50 people had been killed by U.S. strikes specifically between late June and July 18th, including five women and two children. U.S. Treasury Secretary Scott Bessent confirmed the U.S. and Iran are negotiating.
4: We may have a deal today or tomorrow to open the strait and move towards a more normalized position in this conflict.
2: The National Guard's continuing its deployment in Washington, D.C. through January 2029 at a cost of $1.4 billion, according to the Pentagon. The cost estimate was provided to Democratic Senator Elizabeth Warren, a member of the Senate Armed Services Committee, and lists a deployment of about 2,500 National Guard personnel. There are currently 4,600 service members stationed in Washington, D.C. North Carolina's Republican Congressman Chuck Edwards announced he's dropping his reelection bid after the House Ethics Committee recommended censure over sexual harassment allegations. The panel said Edwards, quote, engaged in persistent, unprofessional and inappropriate conduct towards two young female staffers, unquote. This comes as GOP Congressman Max Miller of Ohio is under a House ethics investigation over domestic abuse allegations. At least three women have accused him of violence. Miller says he will not drop his reelection bid. He's the ex-son-in-law of Ohio Senator Bernie Moreno. In New Jersey, a third immigrant has died after being detained at the Newark ICE jail known as Delaney Hall. That's according to New Jersey Congressmember Rob Menendez, who said the reported death took place in July and was not disclosed by ICE. Menendez shared this video on social media.
5: An individual that had just been brought there suffered what they believe was a seizure. We didn't hear about this because they released him to University Hospital, so he was no longer in ICE custody. Why did they do that? Recently, ICE changed their rules, so they no longer report on deaths that happen 30 days after someone is released from ICE custody.
2: This comes as news broke of the death of Salvadoran father Edwin Lopez Cornejo, who'd been detained at Delaney Hall since June. His family's demanding an independent investigation into his death, saying he was denied his medication and proper medical care at the ICE jail. His family said he was 39 years old. Jean-Wilson Brutus, a 41-year-old Haitian immigrant, died at Delaney Hall in December. At least 23 people have died in ICE custody this year alone. Delaney Hall is operated by the for-profit prison company Geo Group. We'll have more on this story later in the broadcast with New Jersey Congressmember Ana Lilia Mejia. Italy will place all 27 of its major cities under Italy's highest heat alert Thursday as the country suffers its fourth heat wave this summer. In France, the Weather Office announced July shattered national records as the hottest month since 1900, when temperature data was first collected. In Poland, a deepening drought has pushed major rivers to record lows, while another heat wave is driving temperatures toward 40 degrees Celsius. That's about 104 degrees Fahrenheit in the south. A hydrologist at Poland's Institute of Meteorology and Water Management warns Poland likely faces its worst drought in years.
6: It's going to be a huge problem because the low level of the rivers is coming is step of the next problems with agriculture, with factory, with infrastructure. We're not ready. The climate is changing very fast. Now in Poland, the climate is like 30 years ago in Budapest, like in Hungary. So we should be too ready and prepare us.
2: In Washington state, authorities have arrested a man on suspicion of arson in connection with one of the three blazes that have devastated the Spokane area. The arrest came as firefighting crews continue to battle the fires that have destroyed more than 700 homes and structures. Nearly 65,000 people have been evacuated from Spokane County, where the blazes have reportedly consumed more than 8,000 acres with 0% containment since they ignited Saturday. In total, CNN reports are over a dozen blazes burning in the Washington, Oregon area as the Pacific Northwest faces its worst fire season in more than 30 years due to climate change. We'll have more on this story later in the broadcast. The Justice Department subpoenaed Matthew Cole, a freelance reporter for The New York Times, demanding his testimony in more than 2 years of notes to identify his sources for a story last year about a botched 2019 SEAL Team 6 mission in North Korea. The article, which cited roughly two dozen unnamed sources, described how U.S. Navy SEALs killed several unarmed North Koreans while trying to plant a listening device near the country's coast. The Trump administration failed to notify Congress about the operation. FBI agents showed up at Cole's home to deliver the grand jury subpoena earlier this year, which was issued by prosecutors in Virginia. Cole's lawyer, David O'Neill, said Cole, quote, will not be intimidated from continuing that important work. He'll defend press freedom and the First Amendment from this administration's brazen attacks on journalists, and he'll honor his commitment to his sources, unquote. A federal judge Tuesday granted the Justice Department's request to dismiss cases against Oath Keepers members who participated in the January 6th insurrection. The ruling by Judge Amit Mehta vacates the seditious conspiracy convictions of founder Stuart Rhodes and other members who were found guilty of plotting to block the transfer of power after Trump's 2020 election loss to President Biden. In his ruling, Mehta strongly disagreed with the DOJ's decision to drop the cases, but ultimately concluded that the government's prosecutors had the authority to do so, writing, quote, today's epilogue diminishes the gravity of that day, denigrates the work of the prosecutors and law enforcement officers who secured these convictions, and excuses criminal acts that caused a centuries-long pillar of our democracy, the peaceful transfer of presidential power, to buckle. The court can

0: Water has no color. Water is a right. It is transparent because it belongs to all of us. It belongs to our communities, to all ideologies. It belongs to Puerto Rico, and we are going to demand having it. It is our right. Governor Jennifer, stop the abuse. Listen to the voice of the people. The people say enough. No more excuses. Look, I cannot take a bath. I cannot water my plants.
1: In India, far-right Prime Minister Narendra Modi's BJP party suffered a major local election loss in the state of Bihar. The seat had been held by the BJP for at least 30 years. It was lost to electoral strategist turned politician Prashant Kishore with a Jan Suraj or Good Governance party. The victory comes amidst weeks of youth-led street anti-government protests of the so-called cockroach movement that forced the resignation of India's education minister. Kishore said his win should be a wake-up call for Modi. In Ukraine, Russian missile and drone strikes on Kyiv and surrounding areas killed 17 people and wounded 44 others overnight. Ukrainian President Volodymyr Zelensky said the strikes mainly targeted warehouses belonging to civilian businesses, as well as infrastructure and a railway station. It follows Ukrainian attacks on a Black Sea resort earlier this week, as well as several strikes on warehouses belonging to Russia's online retailer. Jordan's convening an emergency meeting today of Arab and Islamic foreign ministers over what it calls an imminent threat of an Israeli takeover of the Al-Aqsa compound in Jerusalem. The warning follows escalating incursions by Jewish religious activists, including a July 23rd incident in which over 2,000 Israelis led by far-right minister Itamar Ben-Gvir prayed at the site in violation of the status quo, reserving worship there for Muslims. Speaking to The Guardian, Jordan's foreign minister, Ayman Safadi, said, quote, "We warn that tampering with the status quo could trigger a religious conflict that will reverberate beyond Palestine and Jordan into the whole Muslim world," he said. And United Nations human rights experts sent a letter Monday to New York City Mayor Zohran Mamdani and New York Governor Kathy Hochul in support of efforts to end 24-hour workdays for home health aides. At City Hall, immigrant workers ended their second hunger strike in 4 months to demand the passage of the No More 24 Act. This is hunger striker Aline Lok.
2: Caregiving work is taken for granted as women's work. As women, we have long been undervalued, and as caregivers, we are devalued even more. Now the whole world is saying that the 24-hour workday in New York City is wrong.
1: And those are some of the headlines. This is Democracy Now!, democracynow.org, the War and Peace Report. I'm Amy Goodman with Democracy Now!'s Anjali Kamat.
3: And welcome to our listeners and viewers across the country and around the world. Voters went to the polls in Kansas, Michigan, Missouri, Virginia, and Washington State on Tuesday. In the Democratic Senate primary in Michigan, Dr. Abdullah Sayed is claiming victory over Congresswoman Haley Stevens. NBC has called the race, but other outlets say the race is still too close to call. Stevens vastly outspent as Sayed. AIPAC and its affiliated groups spent, by some counts, as much as $46 million to help Stevens in what was the most expensive Democratic U.S. Senate primary contest in U.S. history. The winner of the race will face former Republican Congressman Mike Rogers in November to fill the seat now held by Democratic Senator Gary Peters, who is retiring. If Dr. Abdullah Sayed wins in November, he would become the first Muslim senator in U.S. history. His key supporters included Senator Bernie Sanders, Congresswoman Alexandria Ocasio-Cortez, and the United Auto Workers. Dr. Sayed spoke to supporters last night.
4: Across that movement that we built, there was an inspiration in the idea that we could take our government back. Government of the people, by the people, and for the people, instead of government of the corporations, by the special interests, and for the billionaires. And because you had the audacity to believe in that, you know that the billionaires, the corporations, and the special interests, they weren't going to give up lightly. We all knew they were going to spend their money. We didn't know they were going to spend $70 million of their money. We didn't know that they were going to outspend us $11 to $1.

0: that we're still standing.
1: Dr. Abdul Al-Sayed currently holds a 21,000-vote lead over Congresswoman Haley Stevens in the Michigan Democratic Senate primary. Early this morning, Dr. Al-Sayed wrote online, "Money out of politics, money in your pocket, Medicare for all, Michigan, we won. I'm so proud to be your Democratic nominee for U.S. Senate. Let's win in November," he said. Dr. Al-Sayed is the former executive director of the Detroit Health Department, director of Wayne County's Department of Health, Human and Veterans Services, also co-author of the book Medicare for All, A Citizen's Guide. Dr. Al-Sayed's opponent, Congressmember Haley Stevens, has served in the House since 2019. She spoke to supporters last night as results were still coming in. She focused on the need to defeat Republicans in November.
2: We want to keep the Senate red so Mike Rogers can ban abortion, gut health care, and roll back workers' rights and voting rights. Friends, we are not going to let that happen.
1: We're joined right now by two guests to talk about this race and primaries around the country, as well as referenda. John Nichols is the executive editor of The Nation. His recent piece headlined, "Abdul Al-Sayed Knows Just How to Beat Billionaire-Funded Republicans." And we're joined in Michigan by Andy Levin, a former Democratic Congress member from Michigan. In 2022, Apex spent millions on unseating Levin in his race against Haley Stevens. Levin's the son of Sandra Levin, who served in the House for 16 years. And Andy Levin's uncle, Carl Levin, represented Michigan in the Senate for 36 years, including long stints as chair of the Senate Armed Services Committee. Andy Levin himself, before being a Congress member, also was the president of his synagogue. I want to start, Andy Levin, with you. If you can talk about the significance of this race as we have gone to air. The news is just breaking. Although Dr. Al-Sayed did not claim victory last night in his speech, he is doing so this morning, as is NBC, but other networks aren't. Talk about what was the key to his possible victory.
3: Well, Amy, it's so great to be with you, and hi to John. I can't see you all, but whoever is there. Amy, this is just such a huge moment in our country. So many Democratic establishment politicians lined up one after the other to endorse Haley in a kind of politics of anxiety and a politics of fear and a very kind of static notion of electability. Like, oh, all the conservatives will vote for the Republicans and all the liberals will vote for the Democrat in November. So it's all about the middle. It's all about the independents. It's all about the soft D's and the soft R's. And I just think that's so wrong. And they don't see the reality of America in 2026, which is not just the Democratic base, but the whole polity, Republicans, Democrats, independents. They are so sick of the money in politics, of the corporate control, of the special interests, of all the politicians with their like careful talking points and their consultants. And they want authenticity, they want truth telling, and they want brave policy, not just proposals, but action, so they can breathe in their life, so they can not live paycheck to paycheck. And not just Abdul Al-Sayed, who seems to be on the cusp of winning this U.S. Senate race, perhaps, despite being wildly outspent. But look, Will Lawrence won the primary in the Alyssa Slotkin House seat, the 7th Congressional District in Michigan. Will is an unabashed progressive, co-founder of the Sunrise Movement, and a community organizer, 35 years old, I believe. I endorsed him. It was so great to campaign with him. There's a chance Donovan McKinney will knock off Sri Tanadar in our 13th congressional district, and Detroit will be maybe, what would it be, the first big city in America to be exclusively represented by DSA members. So this is a movement of Americans who are saying enough of politics as usual. The income and wealth inequality of this country is so extreme. We're done with the parties as they are. We need some way more active effort to for us to be able to have living wages and health care and education and child care and retirement. Just a bit. Forget the American dream. American voters just want to be able to breathe. And they're just not believing all the BS TV ads and this avalanche of dark money, which is coming after Abdul and so many others.
4: Andy Levin, talk about the role of AIPAC in this election and how much money they poured into opposing Abdullah Sayyid. You yourself faced an avalanche of AIPAC spending against you 4 years ago.
3: Yeah, and what a difference 4 years makes, right? I mean, they attacked me in part because I introduced the Two-State Solution Act, which in today's terms seems like such a milquetoast bill. It just said that the U.S. needed to do everything it could to prevent war and support peace, to drive the Israelis and Palestinians into the negotiating table, end the occupation, realize Palestinian human and political rights, even you could say for Israel's own sake, right? But anyway, today, AIPAC is spending more and more and more. They're by far the biggest spender in Democratic primaries in our country. And let's take a step back. Most of their money comes from Republicans sent to millionaires and billionaires. So this is a toxic situation for our whole democracy, not just for the Democratic Party, but democracy doesn't work if people from the other party are choosing the nominee of the other party. It's terrible. And so, but what Abdul did so effectively was make AIPAC one of the issues and try to expose the fact that what 80 or 90% or more of the money spent on Haley Stevens' behalf was spent by this special interest group. And we don't even know yet the full extent of it, because AIPAC didn't just spend money through its own dark money channels. They gave money to like Chuck Schumer's super PACs and stuff to spend on Haley's behalf for her against Abdul, whatever they thought would work. And of course, none of this money is spent saying, yay, Israel, or Abdul is against Israel, or he's for Palestinians or anything like that. It's totally non-transparent about who's giving the money. And then they're not even honest about what they're about. They just, you know, run ads on whatever they think hurts the candidate they're against or helps the candidate they're for. So they played a huge role in this race, both in providing a humongous portion of Haley Stevens' money for her effort, and in becoming a lightning rod themselves, or AIPAC itself, on what kind of democracy are we going to have? Are we going to have a democracy where the voters of each party actually pick their standard bearer in some kind of an open process? And we got a lot of work to do to make sure that's the way it goes.
4: And Andy, how has Michigan's Jewish community responded to Abdullah Sayyid's campaign? And does AIPAC represent American Jews accurately?
3: You know, AIPAC represents a slice of American Jews, but there's this myth and this projection that they are the Jewish community, or, you know, the leadership of the Jewish community. Actually, you know, I know there's so many young Jews, some who used to work for me, some, you know, in my campaign or in my office, others who are in my synagogue, others just all around, who were deeply engaged in Abdul's effort, who really believe, whether they're Zionists, some are Zionists, some are anti-Zionists, some don't even care much about that. But they care about human rights for everybody. Their Judaism says to them that we have to love the other as ourselves, treat the other with respect. Palestinians are certainly an important other for Jews. And in general, somebody like Abdul, who is so forthright in saying, we've got to change our politics completely so that the government facilitates a life for people that works for them, and not just go along with whatever corporations want or whatever the special interest groups want. People look at Abdul El-Sayed, including a lot of Jewish people, and they say, there's someone who's incredibly smart, who's going to always look at a policy issue and say, where's the money? Follow the money. Where the interests lie. I'm always going to stand with the working people, the poor, the Americans who are just trying to make ends meet. And I'm going to stand up for the human rights of everybody. And yeah, that's attractive to a lot of Jewish voters.
1: I want to bring,
3: I don't know the percentages.
1: I want to bring,
3: yeah, John, he has support.
1: John Nichols into this conversation, executive editor of The Nation. His recent piece, Abdul El-Sayed knows just how to beat billionaire-funded Republicans. Let's just talk about that, John. And, I mean, one of the key issues of Dr. El-Sayed is Medicare for All, and he headed the health department in Detroit, and the significance of that. And I want to ask you if this makes Bernie Sanders, the Democratic Socialist, a kingmaker, which is sort of funny.
5: Well, I don't think Bernie Sanders would call himself a kingmaker. I've obviously interviewed him a lot of times, talked to him in a lot of settings, and one thing I will tell you is he has a great delight in young people who had backed him in 2016 or 2020 and who are now running for office and winning in places across the country. So I really do think that that's how he looks at it, much in the way that the great British parliamentarian Tony Benn used to say that he wanted to be remembered with the phrase, he encouraged people. And I think that's Bernie Sanders. Now, as to the money in this race and some of the dynamics of this race, I think this is something worthy of a deep analysis. And that is that Abdul El-Sayed was outspent unquestionably. He was outspent from the start. There was no question that he was not going to be able to rival the TV spending, the general spending in this race. And it would be at an epic level of spending against him, 3, 4, 5, 6, 7, 8, 9, 10 to 1. And so what he did was to learn how to talk about money in politics in a new way. And one of his arguments in the Democratic primary was that someone who needs to outspend their opponent by that level is actually a weak candidate, not a strong candidate. That puts the measures that a lot of pundits, a lot of political analysts, and frankly, a lot of party insiders use, it turns it on its head. Effectively, it says, you know, if you're a good fundraiser, that doesn't mean you're a good candidate. In fact, all that means is that you're very good on what's called call time. You're great at talking to wealthy people who might write a check to you or special interests that might write a check to you. And he really dove in. He went deep on that argument. He talked about it a lot in the debates and in other settings. My sense is that he will take that to the November election as well, because there's no question Republicans are going to spend an immense amount of money on this race. This is an essential race for control of the U.S. Senate. So the fact that El-Sayed figured out how to talk about this and that he's actually, frankly, very good at doing so, I think is a big factor in a race where people really are starting to understand a lot more about how money in politics shifts the dynamics. One other thing, though, that I think is really important to keep an eye on. Dr. Abdul El-Sayed worked unbelievably hard in this race. And this is a big deal. When I was watching those results come in last night, and I will counsel that there are still some results to come in, so let's keep an eye on all of that. But as I was watching the results come in last night, I was seeing rural counties and distant counties up in the Upper Peninsula go for El-Sayed. And you say, well, how does this happen? How does a candidate, you know, coming out of Wayne County in Detroit do so well in so many outstate places? Doesn't win everywhere, but does very well. Well, the fact is he went there. In a way, he ran an old-fashioned campaign. It was literally about physically going to the people early and then again and again and again and talking to them about issues. And a final element I'll bring in here is when you talk to voters as opposed to donors and opposed to big money folks, you actually get ahead of the curve. You learn things. And with Dr. El-Sayed, one of the things that he learned was that people across Michigan were deeply concerned about data centers and AI in general, but especially AI data centers. And he made that a big part of his campaign. Obviously, the national coverage focused a lot on all the issues we've been talking about here, all of which are important. But his focus on data centers connected him with a lot of small towns, with a lot of rural areas, with a lot of outstate areas. And I think it had a real impact on showing him to be a candidate who wasn't in the pocket of big money or utilities.
1: And let's go to William Lawrence of the Sunrise Movement, who we just mentioned, who won his primary, co-founder of the Sunrise Movement, defeated two opponents to win the Democratic House primary in Michigan's 7th District, focusing partly on what you just mentioned, AI data centers. This is one of his ads.
6: I'm Will Lawrence. And tech billionaires want to turn this whole field into a massive data center that'll jack up our energy bills and ruin our home values.
7: They put that in, it's going to plummet the values. It's an existential threat.
6: I'm running for U.S. Congress because I've never been afraid to stand up to corporate power. I'm backed by Bernie Sanders, and I don't take a dime from corporate PACs.
4: And in Michigan's 13th congressional district, Donovan McKinney, a member of the Democratic Socialists of America, has a narrow lead over Congressman Sri Thanedar. This is a part of one of McKinney's ads.
8: Sri Thanedar and the same billionaire supporting Donald Trump are spending millions lying to you. They know that in Congress, Sri fights for them. I will fight for us. Lower costs, higher wages, Medicare for all.
4: Abbas Alawiye also won the Democratic primary for a seat in the Michigan State Senate. He was a co-founder of the Uncommitted Movement, which pushed for President Biden and then Kamala Harris to end U.S. support for Israel's war in Gaza. This is Abbas speaking outside the DNC, the Democratic National Convention, in 2024, where the Uncommitted Movement pushed to include Palestinian voice at the convention.
9: Here is the scandal, my friends. Here is the scandal. The scandal is that there are forces within Democratic Party leadership who do not want us to talk about Palestinian human rights. But that's not sustainable. This is a watershed moment.
4: John Nichols, can you talk about some of these other key races in Michigan and other states where progressives were challenging more establishment candidates, and just what you think is most important as a takeaway from yesterday's primaries?
5: I sure can. I'm delighted to do it because the fact of the matter is that our national media too often focuses on the top line races and misses the real dynamic, which you start to recognize is when you go down ballot and you look at contests for U.S. House seats and for legislative seats. And if you look in Michigan, what you're seeing is, with Will Lawrence, an example of a real breakthrough win for a young candidate who ran a campaign on dynamic, fresh issues, including data centers. With Donovan McKinney, that's still a close race. There are votes still to be counted there. But this is an incredible thing because this is a candidate who didn't have anywhere near the kind of money that his opponent did. And yet, with a real grassroots campaign on the ground there in Detroit in that region, ran very, very well. And if we move beyond Michigan and you look around the country, what you're going to see is that Tuesday night was a very good night for insurgent candidacies and for outsiders. In the Missouri governor's race, what you saw was kind of a remarkable result. Cindy Holscher, who's a state senator out there, and came from the outside. She wasn't backed by the sitting governor. She wasn't backed by a lot of Democratic Party leaders. And yet she won her primary for governor. And she did it by talking again about data centers and making that a very central part of her campaign. We're starting to see a thread here. Well, also, I'll point out a couple of referendums that are big deals. In Kansas, Holscher in Kansas ran for governor. And then in Kansas, they had a referendum on the ballot. And that ballot referendum would have changed how the Supreme Court is chosen in Kansas. It would have made the Supreme Court dramatically more politicized. That would have made it harder to defend rule of law, to defend big moves to try and fund education, a host of other initiatives in that state. So that was a big democracy win, a big win for having the rule of law. Over in Missouri, the next state, there was a referendum on reducing the ability of citizens to do citizen referendums that push back against what's happening in their state house, right, with the governor and the legislature, which is very, very Republican, very red. There in Missouri, they defended those citizen referendums. Those referendums have been used to protect labor rights, to raise wages. And so I guess what I would walk away from all this and say is, it looks to me like in a lot of cases, not every case, but in a lot of cases, voters are starting to wake up. and recognize that there are all sorts of assaults on their ability to push back against corporate power, to push back against elite power, and they're finding ways to do it. And again, I'll close only with that message of that thread on the data centers. You see it run through so many of these races. It's certainly not the only issue, but it is an issue that a lot of candidates have recognized is a powerful way to say that they will stand up to corporations.
1: Finally, John, we just have 20 seconds, but as you mentioned, Missouri, Congressmember Wesley Bell defeated former Congressmember Cori Bush for the second straight election. Pro-Israel outside groups spent heavily against Bush in both of those races, the previous one and now.
5: Yeah, that Cori Bush did try to make a comeback. I will tell you, it is very hard to make a comeback when you've been defeated for a seat. But she ran a very, very strong campaign there. And again, what you're seeing is huge amounts of outside spending, huge amounts of effort to kind of divert the discussion from some of the core issues and give an advantage to a candidate who's being backed by that outside money, not on the issue that outside money is desirous to influence the race on, but rather on just a whole bunch of kind of pro and anti messaging. And this gets us to a deeper reality, and that is money in politics remains an absolutely fundamental issue. We talk about everything else, but at the end of the day, the way that money operates in our politics can be all too definitional in all too many places.
1: John Nichols, executive editor of The Nation, I want to thank you for being with us. And I also want to thank Andy Levin, former Congress member from Michigan. Coming up, we go to the ICE jail in Newark, Delaney Hall, where three prisoners have died over the past 9 months. Stay with us. نطق الحجر

0: Huda Asfour in our Democracy Now! Studios singing Qatar, Danger. This is Democracy Now!, democracynow.org. I'm Amy Goodman with Anjali Kamat.
1: In New Jersey, a Salvadoran immigrant died Saturday after being held for 6 weeks at the notorious Newark ICE facility known as Delaney Hall. Edwin Lopez Cornejo is at least the 23rd person to die in ICE custody this year alone, while more than 50 immigrants have died in ICE custody since President Trump returned to office. Lopez Cornejo's mother, Maria Cornejo, said her son took medication to manage diabetes, seizures, and his blood pressure, but had not received his medications regularly since being detained. She said she last spoke to her son on Friday, when he reported numbness on the right side of his face and right hand and said he was supposed to undergo testing. ICE said in a statement that Lopez Cornejo experienced a, quote, medical emergency on Saturday and was transported to University Hospital in Newark. Maria Cornejo spoke to the group Movimiento Cosecha in a Facebook Live Monday. She said her son had lived in the United States for about 20 years and that he was detained by ICE in June when he was on his way to work in Plainfield, New Jersey.
2: It's a profound pain, my son. These men go around rounding up hardworking people, and my son fell into their hands. I don't know how he was treated in there, but sadly, my son passed away, and I haven't received any calls regarding the circumstances of his death because he didn't die at the hospital. He died at the detention center. The hospital did call to tell me that he was already dead when he arrived. He never got to see his daughter again. His daughter's name is Ashley Lopez, and she's 12 years old. He leaves his daughter an orphan, and he leaves me with a very deep pain, and I don't want any other mother to go through what I'm going through. What I want is justice.
1: On Tuesday, nearly 100 people rallied in Highland Park to call for the closure of Delaney Hall, to pray and to hear from the loved ones of detainees. Edwin Lopez Cornejo's 12-year-old daughter, Ashley Cornejo, addressed the crowd. She was distressed as she spoke, so her words may be a little hard to understand.
3: While he was detained, he lost 40 pounds. And when I saw those videos on the news about him, he would say stuff about how they were treating him horribly and how his face and hands were numb. And how they had the handcuffs on him every day. They didn't point his hands would be purple. He had high blood pressure, he had diabetes. And they refused to give him his medication and they brushed off his complaining. And they know they're responsible, they know they're guilty, but they want to lie about it so they don't feel guilty. They're not innocent at all.
0: Ashley is 12 years old. 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For more, we're joined by two guests. Democratic Congress member Ana Lilia Mejia has called for the closure of Delaney Hall, and Gabriela Soto, wife of Martin Soto, who was detained at Delaney Hall beginning in February but was transferred to the Elizabeth Detention Center in May after helping to organize a hunger strike at Delaney. We welcome you both to Democracy Now! Congressmember Mejia, let's begin with you. You've called for the closure of Delaney Hall. We learned about this death from Congressmember Menendez. Talk about Edwin Cornejo Lopez. What is the for-profit prison telling you as an elected Congress member?
4: Well, first and foremost, thank you for covering this. And I'm so glad to hear that you're also speaking to Gabby, who has been fighting so hard on behalf of her husband and immigrants that have been detained at Delaney Hall. You know, GEO Group, which runs Delaney Hall, and Core Civic, which runs the Elizabeth Detention Center, are two of the largest contractors that our government utilizes to run these detention centers. They have made it increasingly harder for representatives such as myself to enter those facilities, to speak to the detainees. They have made it nearly impossible, actually impossible, for state health officials to go in and determine whether or not the conditions within these detention centers are in fact safe. But here's what I've been able to ascertain in the multiple times I've been at both detention centers. One, the facilities just do not seem adequately able to care for the needs of the detainees, in particular, those with chronic health conditions. I noticed that on the very first day I entered one of these detention centers, I heard from multiple detainees who shared that they weren't getting their correct medication for chronic health conditions, that often they would be given a handful of pills and would not know what was actually contained or if they were the correct ones. And in one instance, I was able to actually confirm myself that one of my constituents that I went to visit, who looked completely unwell, and I went with her to the medical unit, we were able to determine by the end of my visit that she had been receiving a quarter of her diabetes medication that her doctor had prescribed, and not because her doctor changed it and not because the detainee asked for it, but because someone within that facility made that decision without even checking with her doctor or even calling the pharmacy or her family to confirm the amount of medication that she usually took. This, to me, I immediately called it. I thought that it seemed to me like it was medical abuse and that it could cost people's lives. And I'm afraid that it's possible that this is what happened to Mr. Edwin.
0: And I should correct what I said. We didn't learn about Edwin Cornejo Lopez from Menendez. New Jersey Congressmember Rob Menendez visited Delaney Hall for an unannounced oversight visit on Monday. He revealed in an Instagram video that another detainee had died in July, but was not reported by ICE as an in-custody death because ICE had recently changed their policies on when to report in-custody deaths. I want to just play a clip of what Menendez put out.
5: This comes after another death occurred just weeks ago at Delaney Hall. An individual that had just been brought there suffered what they believe was a seizure. But you didn't hear about this because they released him to University Hospital, so he was no longer in ICE custody. Why did they do that? Recently, ICE changed their rules, so they no longer report on deaths that happen 30 days after someone is released from ICE custody. This is meant to keep the number of deaths that are being reported in ICE custody to as low of a number as possible.
1: Congressmember, your comment on this?
4: I think that my colleague is exactly right. It's a cynical attempt to artificially lower the number of people who are being harmed by this system. We have called against this change. Again, as my colleague shared, it used to be that ICE had a responsibility to the American people to, within that 30-day period, any detainee who lost their life, this had to be reported to the American people. This was cynically changed. Now it's only those who lose their lives within quote unquote ICE custody. But we are clear that individuals are not receiving the kind of health care that they in fact need, particularly for chronic health conditions, for pregnancies, for cancers. And this, being undocumented should not be a death sentence.
1: I want to bring in Gabriela Soto into the conversation. She's the wife of Martin Soto, who was detained at Delaney Hall starting in February and transferred in May to the Elizabeth Detention Center after helping organize a hunger strike in Delaney. Gabriela, how is your husband doing and how are you doing?
6: Hi. I want to say that whatever that started to happen in Delaney Hall, it's really painful because my husband, when he was transferred out, he was transferred and he was put into solitary in the Elizabeth Detention Center run by CoreCivic. And it's almost 3 months that he has been detained in solitary. And within that time frame, not only is his mental state just broken, but I had to give him the news that I had lost my pregnancy while him in solitary. That's not something that I even knew how to handle. I am still grieving because there's just no words to even describe how corrupted the system is. And I don't have any words to say.
1: Gabriella, our deepest condolences on your miscarriage. What are you calling for right now?
3: I am calling on the closure of Delaney Hall and the Elizabeth Detention Center. The Elizabeth Detention Center has been open for so many years. Delaney Hall has been opened for a little bit over a year. I want the freedom for every single person in there. That's the only thing I started to fight about. At first, I was fighting for my husband, but then I started to meet all of these people who are just innocent, and they are the people that make this country great. They are the people that build the roads that we drive, we walk, the houses we live in, and we're tearing them apart, and it's not fair. I want justice for Edwin's family, for this detainee that we just found out about. How did we not know about this? It's the system that is so corrupted that they act like they don't even have a heart on what is going on. They can't even take responsibility for their own actions. To me, I don't see it as they're gonna qualify my pregnancy loss as an ICE murder. But to me it is. Because I started with my husband in detention pregnant, and I'm gonna live this for the rest of my life. And I was holding off to know the gender of the baby, and I found out the gender of the baby the day I was gonna lose her. We didn't pick out a name. We didn't pick out anything. And in less than 5 hours, she was gone. I mean, this is an ICE murder too, because if he wasn't detained, or if they took responsibility, then I would still be pregnant, and I would be ready to give birth in a little bit less than a month.
0: Gabriella, our deepest condolences to you and to your husband, Martin, being held by Core Civic in New Jersey. GEO Group runs Delaney Hall. I just want to tell our stations, we're not going to break for the second break, which we always do, but it is very difficult to break for the show right now. And I wanted to bring Congressmember Mejia back into this to talk to Gabriella Soto. You were elected in a special election. Mikey Sherrill became governor and you took her seat. And so you're running again. Yes. So you're in this new position, longtime community activist.
7: Yes.
0: What is happening on the closure that you are calling for of these prisons, of these immigrant jails? What stops it from being dealt with? For-profit prisons.
7: Yes.
0: What happens in Congress?
7: Well, we have first of all, Gabby, as you know, there are no words to give any kind of comfort that this horrible situation has called for Gabby, Martin, and so many families. My heart breaks, but it gives me the resolve to continue to fight here. As you said, I've been an organizer for 25 years. I, in fact, was at Delaney Hall when my now colleagues, Congressman Menendez, Bonnie Watson Coleman, and LaMonica McGyver, as well as Mayor Baraka, had joined forces with immigrant groups calling for the closure of Delaney Hall. This was at the beginning when they were trying to scale up that detention center to add hundreds and hundreds of beds. I was there when the mayor was dragged inside into the gates and arrested. I was there when I saw agents myself put their hands on members of Congress. And now, as we all know, they continue to persecute my colleague, LaMonica McGyver. Who herself is pregnant. We have been working, our delegation Our New Jersey delegation has been working with community groups, asking them to give us information on medically vulnerable people. We have made a commitment to take turns to visit Delaney and the Elizabeth Detention Center, because we are going to be relentless. We know that because we have the oversight capability, at least we have the ability to be able to go into these detention centers, working with community groups, working with family members like Gabby. We're gathering information, making sure that we are keeping the detailed information that will be necessary for when we flip this house, we can hold our government accountable. It is important for every American, every individual listening to this, to understand that this isn't just about violating the due process and equal protection rights of immigrants. This is about our government stripping constitutional protections for those who have them. And that means that if we allow our government to strip immigrant communities from their due process and equal protection rights, we are in fact allowing our government to strip it from every single American. So even if you believe that this isn't something that impacts you and your family, it in fact does, because this is about fighting to uphold our laws. This is about fighting to ensure that we are abiding by human rights. And this is about ensuring that we aren't letting a for-profit system destroy human beings. Unfortunately, what we are seeing is a profit-driven model that is housing people in unjust and inhumane conditions, and it is costing people their lives. And more so, you then have a government that is willing to lie to its own people. Because by having this tricky way of moving people off the books so that it doesn't impact the number of deaths that you have caused isn't actually reducing the number of deaths. It's reducing the amount of transparency the American people can expect or receive from their own government.
1: The contract, the 15-year contract between GEO and ICE for Delaney Hall is worth roughly $1 billion. Gabriela Soto, I want to bring you back into the conversation. Have you been able to visit your husband? You just have 20 seconds.
6: So I visit him whenever they allow me to. The Elizabeth Detention Center is a little bit better than Delaney Hall with the visiting, but it also depends because he's also in solitary. So, quote unquote, he's an endangerment to the community. So it just depends on the card that is in the moment there.
0: Gabriela, we're going to have listeners and viewers go to democracynow.org when you came into our studio to hear an extended conversation with you. Gabriela Soto, wife of Martin Soto, who was detained at Delaney Hall, then moved to Elizabeth Detention Center after hoping to organize a hunger strike at Delaney. And Congressmember Analilia Mejia of New Jersey, thanks so much for being with us. Happy birthday to Amba Gergarian. I'll be in Scotland next Tuesday.
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0: 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Entering from High Street or from Harmony Place, there's Hatch Space for woodworking, First Proof Press for printmaking, the Wheelhouse Clay Center, Vermont Center for photography, dining at Harmony Loft, and even pinball at Gravitate Pinball Arcade. 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
6: Well, I just stopped in this evening to get myself a little taste. 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Of course, I haven't had much sleep lately, and I feel sort of down and out.
7: Yeah, but look over there in the corner, man.
6: Oh, yeah, there's something to

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